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1: Brian Turyabage and his family live in Uganda. 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

0: The live host of this episode of the Moth Radio Hour was Lebo Mashile. Lebo is an award-winning poet, author, producer, and actress. The radio show was produced by me, Jay Allison, and Sarah Austin Jeunesse, who also hosted along with Lebo. And she directed the stories in the show along with Jennifer Hickson. Co-producer is Vicky Merrick, associate producer Emily Couch. The live event was produced by Haley Evans and Chris Beluyet. The Moss leadership team includes Gina Duncan, Christina Norman, Marina Cluche, Jordan Cardinale, Caledonia Cairns, Kate Teller, Suzanne Rust, Sarah Jane Johnson, and Patricia Urena. Moss stories are true as remembered and affirmed by the storytellers. Our theme music is by The Drift. Other music in this hour from Kuroko, Blue Dot Sessions, and Percussions. 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
2: Coming up next here on WNYC, it's Q. So guess who's back in town? Froyo. It was nearly 50 years ago when frozen yogurt was all the rage here in New York City. Well, now it's making a major comeback. Tomorrow on Morning Edition, we're going to hear about the resurgence of Froyo across all five boroughs and where you can get some. Morning Edition starts tomorrow morning at 5 right here on WNYC. Partly sunny to start off tomorrow morning, then mostly cloudy with showers likely by the afternoon and highs in the lower 80s. It's 10 o'clock.
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4: Hi, I'm Gerby Bailey, and for Tom Power, welcome to Q. Laura Marling is the kind of songwriter that lives to connect. She's won a Brit Award and been nominated for a bunch more, including a Grammy. Her lyrics get into the human condition and self-discovery. Lots of breakup songs. Now, as a mom, she's connecting with a new set of fans through the words of legendary children's entertainer, Raffi. She stopped in to tell us about untying the knots of life through music. Plus, Ruth Orkin took a photo that is simply iconic. It might be one of the most popular photos ever hung in a dorm room. It's called An American Girl in Italy. Ruth's daughter, Mary Engel, stopped by with a story today on Q.

0: a child-friendly world. Rafi's ethos is also a really important part, and what he represents, what he supports with his foundation, I also really feel energized by.
1: Mm-hmm.
0: And I think that also I'm interested in, here in the UK, it's a big topic of conversation at the moment, but I'm interested in birth and maternity services and how children enter the world. I think it's so important. Obviously, that's because that's my world. That's what I'm focusing on at the moment. So I'm happy for my focus to stay in this part of the world for now.
1: Yeah. Well, we're happy that your focus is there right now, because it is lovely. It's lovely to hear your voice, and it's always really interesting to hear someone's voice in a kind of a different context, and it still lands so beautifully. So thank you for that. And I would love for you and Rafi to do a duet. That's what I want to see.
0: Come on. Rafi, the call has been made. It's yours.
1: That's right. Let's put it out
0: to
1: the universe.
0: Another voice memo.
1: Thank you so much, Laura. It's been a pleasure.
0: Thank you for having me.

0: That's Toronto's The Honest Guy with Pretty Woman, Wicked, here on Q. And that is it for Q today. Tomorrow on the show, acclaimed playwright, theater director Giovanni C. will be here with a brand new play that opened at the Stratford Festival. Giovanni co-wrote and directed a production of the play Salesman in China a few years ago that completely blew me away. His new work is no different. He's doing a modern retelling of the 18th century British comedy, The Way of the World. This time, it's called The Tao of the World, and it's set in Singapore. He'll be here to tell you all about it. If you want to get in touch with the show, q@cbc.ca is the best way to do that. I'm Garby Bailey, sitting in for Tom Power. Catch you next time.
1: 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That's how they feed good. 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
2: Still pretty warm out there, 79 degrees under clear skies here at our studios in Lower Manhattan. It's WNYC, and New Sounds is coming up next. 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

The sounds of the gamelan, those metal percussion orchestras of Indonesia, have sounded mostly in the royal courts of Java and Bali for centuries. But now, those sounds have traveled all over. Debussy heard a gamelan at the Paris Exposition in 1889 and was just entranced by those interlocking rhythms and the cloud of overtones that a gamelan produces. And since then, generations of Western composers have followed his lead and incorporated gamelan sounds into their music. One of them is Michael Gordon, co-founder of New York's Bang on a Can. He wrote this piece called Sea Salt for an Indonesian gamelan based right here in New York. They're called Gamelan Yawana Sari, and while the instruments are all from Bali, the gamelan itself is based at Queen's College. I'm John Schaefer, and this edition of New Sounds is one of our occasional programs taken from our soundcheck sessions, which usually take place in our performance studio, but for this one, we went downstairs to the Green Space, WNYC's ground floor performance venue, because it is the only place we could fit all of those beautiful instruments and the beautiful people who play them. Those instruments, by the way, include all the traditional ones you would hear on the island of Bali, but also electric guitar and bass. In fact, the first piece that we'll hear is by the electric guitarist and composer Kyle Miller. It's called Stones Are the Flowers, and here's how it sounded when Gamelan Yawana Sari played it live.

0: That is Gamelan Yawanasari live in the Green Space, our ground floor performance venue, and a piece by Kyle Miller called Stones Are the Flowers. The Gamelan Yawanasari, based in Queens here in New York, was founded by Michael Lipsey and is co-directed by Michael and Ruka Shiranishi and Fred Trumpy. You'll get to meet all of them presently. Kyle Miller, though, wrote the piece that we just heard. And Kyle, I suppose my initial question is, you play a Western instrument, the electric guitar. You're surrounded by 20 other musicians playing these Balinese instruments, which are traditionally in a different tuning. So how do you square that circle?
1: There is an aspect of it, the frets are the frets.
0: Right.
1: You can only work with them so much. In my piece, I do some of those higher moments, the higher melodies. I'm actually bending or putting more vibrato than I might do if I'm playing jazz or classical music, just to cover the cracks a little bit. That being said, also to tune with the ensemble, I tune to 445, or roughly just a bit sharp compared to our universal 440.
0: Right.
1: So just to place myself with the group a little bit.
0: And have you ever done anything like this before?
1: Outside the ensemble, not particularly. But actually, my intro to gamelan music and the way Michael Lipsey brought me into the group was through Evan Zaporin's piece Tire Fire, which is gamelan and guitars and mandolin.

0: before I knew what Gamelon was, he had asked the guitar program to come and join him, and I've been here ever since.
1: So, Michael, how did Gamelon Yuwanasaari get started?
2: I joined a group at the Indonesian consulate. The group is named Gamelon Dharmaswara,
1: right.
2: And I happened to come in at this moment. I was playing, and they were going to play at this festival. We're actually playing there this year, called Pika Bay, this big festival that takes a whole month. And
1: where is this?
2: In Bali. It's
1: in
2: called
1: Bali.
2: Pika Bay, which is really just PKB, but they pronounce it differently. And so it's a month-long festival supported by the government, and I went there to go play with
1: Dharmaswara.
2: And when I got done, I just spoke to the chair of my teacher, Queens College. I spoke to the chair at Queens College. I was like, this is a great ensemble to have for people to kind of experience this, because everybody can kind of be involved at a certain level. You know, there's certain skilled positions, and of course, all the instruments become a skilled instrument, but you can kind of like come in easily, you know, and it seems like a great educational tool. They use it in schools there, you know, like first graders, they learn dance, they learn how to play gamelan. So that was the in, and I quickly like corralled all my friends and said, somebody teach me something, because I'm going to try and buy an instrument when I'm there. And 6 months later, on a ship in New Jersey, the instrument showed up, and then we were just off and running since then. And originally we were doing more traditional stuff, and then I became friendly with a composer by the name Dewa Alit, who's a really fantastic composer in
1: contemporary Balinese.
2: We talk a lot about it, because there is this reality, like we're playing somebody else's music and instrument, and like there's nobody here is Indonesian, and it gets all. And he was just like, just go do your thing, you know. And I was like, okay, that makes sense. I've been doing that for a
1: Westerners
2: long
1: have been doing this since Debussy heard a gamelan in the Paris exhibition back
2: right,
1: in 1888.
2: That's true. That's true.
1: Except the idea of commissioning and creating a whole new repertoire is.
2: Yeah.
1: Something that this band, you know, as we hear on the record, which is also called Gamelon Yuwanasaari. But the piece you're going to play next is not on the record, right?
2: No, it's not. This is a new piece where, you know, for those, you know, professional musicians, we're always thinking about the next project and what's coming up. So we're playing the pieces of the CD mostly. We are, you know, here, thank you to you and the team you have here to have us and let us talk about the CD. I hope people are interested in and take a listen to it. But we're also starting to think about a project later on. And we commissioned a composer named Teo Marigo. And I play with another group called Talujan Percussion. And we commissioned a piece for a concerto. He's a French composer who works with a lot of Balinese groups. And Matt Gold over there is friends with him and turned us on to him. He plays in Talujan as well. And we decided to get a commission for a concerto for percussion and gamelan. So we're going to Pika Bay. We're going to Bali to play with Dewa Alit's gamelan, where we're playing this new piece there, and that's the next piece you're going to hear. Is there's a three movement work, one for gamelan, one for Talujan, and then one for both of us. So we're playing the one movement of that. It's a long explanation.
1: Okay, so the piece is called Garland.
2: Yeah,
1: and the composer is Teo Marigo.
2: Marigo, yeah.
1: Who is yet another Balinese gamelan obsessive.
2: Yes,
1: apparently.
2: In Paris. It's around the world.
1: Yeah. All right. Let's hear a live performance of the first part of this three-part piece called Guirlande. Once again, performance from Gamelon Yuwanasaari.

0: is not on their new record, but it is a work written for them by the Frenchman Théo Marigot, and it's called Guirlande, movement one of a three-movement piece. And Michael Lipsey, if I understood your introductory remarks about the piece, movement one of Guirlande is for gamelan, movement two is for your other band, Talajon Percussion, movement three is for the two together.
1: Yeah.
0: When the two come together, which one are you sitting in with?
2: Where is my heart? Or where the, I play with Talajon. The way Théo wrote it is that I remove myself from the gamelan and attach myself to some. He wrote for this very interesting instrument. When we think Talajon percussion, it's this pipe organ that we move with our feet, and we change the changing of the pipes have air coming through them, and the rhythms happen through that. So it's funny, like this becomes the percussion instrument,
0: yeah.
2: And the percussion instrument becomes this like wind instrument kind of, or pipe work. I don't even know how to describe it.
0: Okay.
2: But it's interesting.
0: I'm thoroughly confused, so. But it sounds interesting.
3: That is Michael Lipsey, one of the leaders of Gamelan Ioannisaari, from a soundcheck session that we did with them downstairs in the Green Space, our ground floor performance venue, the only place big enough for this magnificent-looking ensemble. Watch the videos of these live performances to see what I mean. The other two members of Gamelan Ioannisaari, who kind of lead the ensemble, are Ruka Shironishi and Fred Trumpy. We'll hear from them in just a bit. And more live music from Gamelan Ioannisaari. I'm John Schaefer, and you're listening to New Sounds.
4: 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I'm Janae Pierre. 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
3: Tomorrow night on New Sounds, some African pop from various parts of the continent, and also, in the case of this group, Bixiga 70, or Bixiga 70, it's an Afro-Brazilian band, and this'll be some pretty up-tempo, dance-ready music that we'll be hearing tomorrow night from the Ethiopian groove funk band called Damakase, the Sudanese group Nori and his Dorpa band, and from Ghana, some music by Emmanuel Ofori, drawing from that catchy mid-20th century style known as high life. All of that tomorrow night at 11. All of these New Sounds programs go right into our audio archives at newsounds.org. You can hear any program anytime, and you can do that most easily if you have the program number. This is New Sounds number 5173. Coming to you from our soundcheck series, our live performances and interviews that we mostly do in our performance studio. This one, as I mentioned earlier, coming from the Green Space, the only place big enough to fit Gamelan Ioannisaari. Let's hear from one of the other three directors of the group, and that is Ruka Shironishi.
0: So I mentioned before that Michael and Fred and you are co-directors of the gamelan. What does directing a gamelan mean?
6: Yes.
0: How does that happen?
6: Well, there is a lot of us, as you can see, so it does take some work managing everybody. So traditionally speaking, kandang, which is the drum, Balinese drum, acts as the conductor. But in combination, we give each other cues. There are parts cues that are written into the piece, right?
0: Right?
6: So sometimes a certain player take the lead and setting the tempo, this and that. But it's very much a communal music and the idea. So that's what we do. There's no one person that just dictates everything.
0: Right. Yeah. So instruments like the bamboo flute, the rabab, the fiddle, you know, how do they fit into that ecosystem?

0: system.
1: Sure. So traditionally, the form of the pieces would have this section called Pungawak, which would be a slower section where there's more lyrical lines, and that's where those instruments shine. Mm. We have Kyle that would play rubab very beautifully, and it would be usually elaborating the main melodies that would be played by the medallophone instruments.
0: Yeah. Interesting, Michael, when Ruka talks about how in the middle of the piece there would be, you know, a little clearing out, almost like, you know, the bass drop in electronic dance music. Listening to Teo's piece, there was a middle section where the texture cleared out, but it wasn't this kind of beautiful melodic thing. It was this very kind of like a machine running down or something. It was a really interesting sound. Do you know what he was going for there?
2: I'm not sure. I love the concept of like what is traditional and what isn't, because it's I don't know if it's mine to own that way. But what I would say is it fits the mold of what other pieces are, just in a more contemporary way. The one thing about gamelan that's always very interesting to me as a musician who lives in New York is it's like sometimes we think of this of music from other cultures, I dare say, like, yeah, as like, I don't want to say it's like not moving forward, like somehow we love the idea of capturing something and doing it. But in this scenario, like, I've never felt that way. I always thought it was like on the outside, like, oh, that's so, like, I want to hear something weird and new. I like, yeah, new music, you know, that's what, yeah, I do. So Teo really is fitting a form that makes a lot of sense historically, but he's just doing it, you're right, in a very new way, right? Like, which is the cool thing, yes, about it, you know, that from my
0: old form, new content.
2: Old form, new content.
0: Yeah,
2: right?
0: Yeah. Nice.
2: It's funny, they always say, like, you know, it's hard to create, you know, a lot of people write music, but it's hard to create a new form. Yeah. That's like the hardest. There's only like a handful of them in the world, and, you know, they work. So why, right, not use them and, you know, do more with them if you can, I
0: guess. Right. So, Ruka, Michael said something earlier, which I found sort of unintentionally hilarious, where he was talking about how the band started and, you know, went to Bali to buy an instrument. And 6 months later, there was a ship in New Jersey. Sounds so easy. I look at these instruments and they're beautiful and ornate. They look heavy. Mm-hmm. They're you know, they're made of, traditionally, they're made of, I guess, bronze. Mm-hmm. I mean, so how big a deal are we talking about here to get an entire gamelan to New York and then to be able to like take it on the road to places the green space here or to, yes, Bali?
1: Yes. I have to say I wasn't around yet when the instruments came, so I have to give full credit to Michael for doing that. But it is a lot of work. Since then, we have added some instruments, so I do know how much of work it is involved to ship them over here and also to load the instruments every time we go do a gig. It's very much of a teamwork. Yeah. So I do like the fact that, like I said earlier, Balinese music and culture is so much about communal effort. So we do need that, and we do have it. I think that's great about our team, I think.
0: How did you get into gamelan?
1: Yeah, so I teach at Queens College. That's where this group is an artist in residence at.
0: Right.
1: So at first I wasn't aware of it, but then I heard that everybody's going to Bali, and I said, oh, I want to come along. And then Michael said, well, if you're coming, you got to play. That's what he said. And that's how I got into it, and I'm very glad that happened. You mentioned WC earlier. I'm a French scholar of French music, also in music theory, so I've always been interested in Debussy's music and where he got his inspiration. So I knew gamelan, and it was in my mind for a long time, but now I'm immersed in it.
0: Okay.
1: That's how I got into it.
0: So the ensemble is based in Queens, but, you know, clearly you have a much broader reach, Michael, because Teo's piece, he's from France. Evan Zipporin, you mentioned his piece Tire Fire, which is just one of a number of works that Evan, who is by trade a clarinetist and sax player, has written for gamelan. And the piece on the record is a work called Aeriform Kite. Is this something he wrote for you? Because he has his own gamelan, as I know you know.
2: Yeah, Evan and Galactica is the name of the group there up at MIT, and,
0: yeah,
2: which is like a hotbed for so many reasons for this kind of music. You know, when the thought was, who is going to write a piece, I can't think of anybody else first, quite frankly. And it was great because we played Tire Fire. He really dug it. I sent him a recording a long time. We talked about it. And then when this process started, and the piece is killer. I mean, it's just it is just a killing piece. So it was a pleasure to have him write this piece for us, quite frankly. And as a friend, everything about it is like feels like right. So, yeah.
0: Okay. Ruka, before the last piece, there was a lot of seat changing. Mm-hmm. Is that going to happen again?
1: Yes, that will happen again.
0: And why does that happen?
1: Well, first off, and traditionally, Balinese masters and musicians, they all know how to play all the instruments.
0: Okay.
1: So I think it's good for us to, you know how each part works. Again, I keep coming back to this idea, but each part comes together to become a whole. So we are flexible in that, you know, we have other people play different instruments. It's mainly for that reason, you know, just to learn all how it works.
0: Okay. Let's hear the piece. It's called Aeriform Kite by Evan Zaporin. You'll find a version of it on the self-titled record by Gamelan Ioannisaari, but let's hear a live performance in WNYC's ground floor performance venue, The Green Space.

0: Live performance by Gamelan Yawanasari of a piece by Evan Saporin called Aeriform Kite for Balinese-style gamelan, 8-string guitar, 7-string bass. I mean, just, we were talking before, Michael, about form and content. And just, I mean, there was everything in there. There were power chords. It had like an arena rock ending. What a piece.
1: What a piece.
0: It's right. A tank.
1: It's a tank. Yeah, yeah. Good. I'm glad you like it.
0: Michael Lipsey, Ruka Shiranishi, and Fred Trumpy are the co-directors of Gamelan Yawanasari. We haven't spoken to Fred yet. And I got to ask you, Fred, this ensemble is based at Queens College. So
2: correct.
0: What is the makeup of... I mean, is it a largely student group?
2: So,
0: does it change over every 4 years?
2: That's a good question. Yeah. So my job in the group is I teach the gamelan class at Queens College, and it's almost like a recruitment into the group, right? So we get a lot of people that come in and are interested, and then if they're really engaged and really enthusiastic about it, they'll kind of be brought into the fold. So we have students. A lot of people here are alumni, and a lot of people here have either played in other gamelan or are drummers, and they've heard of gamelan, and they want to try it.
0: Mm-hmm. So. And you've got, obviously, some faculty here
2: yep,
0: as well.
2: Yep, and faculty, of course.
0: You know, yourself and Ruka and Michael.
2: Mm-hmm.
3: Fred Trumpy, one of the three leaders of Gamelan Yawanasari. In a moment, Fred gives us a guided tour of the individual instruments that make up this remarkable Balinese ensemble that is based at Queens College. We'll do that when we continue in a moment with New Sounds.
4: 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And as John had mentioned, definitely go watch the video. It's incredible what you see and what you hear. It's amazing. And just the fact that they fill the green space so beautifully. So we're going to continue with New Sounds in just about a minute. And then at midnight, we'll get the very latest news from the BBC World Service. Relatively nice day for us tomorrow. Partly sunny in the morning, then mostly cloudy. A slight chance of afternoon showers. Highs getting up into the lower 80s.
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3: 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And let's get back to the stage of the green space and a little tour of the gamelan with Fred Trumpy.
0: So you teach gamelan.
2: Mm-hmm.
0: How did you get into gamelan?
2: So I studied with Michael at Queens College. I was a student there. I had graduated in 2010. And of course, the year after I graduated is when Michael got all the instruments. So, but because it's a community group, he was like, yeah, just come play. So I started playing, and I had been playing for about 10 years. And then I was asked to then teach the gamelan, having gone to Bali with the group twice, one in 2018 and then one in 2020.
0: Okay. I would love to know how a group this big gets sent to Bali multiple times, but I'm afraid to ask the question.
2: Friends in high places.
0: Yeah, right. But I think it would be fun, maybe before we go, for listeners who've heard the whole ensemble together to maybe hear... Like, you know, the row of instruments that we're standing in front
2: sure.
0: of. These are
2: the rayong, and these are tune pots.
0: Could one of you guys could just give me a taste
2: sure.
0: of what that sounds like?
2: Could play a little scale.
0: And that scale is?
2: That is the
0: Pelog or Slendro or
2: that is the Pelog scale.
0: Okay. So and then we have the big keyed metallophones.
2: Yes, those are the Jagogon. That's kind of like our bass players there. And those are our seven pitches.
6: Like to hear them together?
2: Yeah. So, yes, that's not out of tune. That, in Balinese gamelan, that is in tune.
0: Right, right. That's what gives it the shimmer.
2: Yes, right, so...
0: They're close enough that you get all those beating tones.
2: Exactly. You want that beating tone.
0: Yeah.
2: Because that's
0: such
2: when,
0: a cool sound.
2: When the whole group plays, not only do you hear that really loud strike, you then hear that shimmer that happens on top.
0: Yeah, yeah. All right, let's move down even closer to the floor level.
2: So we have the Chao Lung here, which is like, generally... We call that the Pocoke section, this whole thing, and they're playing the melody.
0: Okay.
2: And they're playing an octave up from the Jagogon. And over there next to Dylan is the Penyacha, which is an octave up further from that. So this is the whole melody.
0: That's a whole
2: section.
0: Family of similar yeah. instruments.
2: Yep.
0: All right, and then at the towards the front of the ensemble, you
2: those
0: know.
2: Are the pomade. So it's interesting that is in the same register as that instrument. It's just we have more notes, just because this is in what's known as the gongsa section, where they're playing the more interlocking passages that you're
0: right.
2: playing with one hand, and you have people playing on strong beats, some people playing on weak beats, kind of filling in these 16th notes, because at the tempos you can't really play 16th notes with those one hand, so we have these interlocking patterns.
0: Right. And then at the front we have the kendang, the drum, which Ruka told us about cueing the musicians. You mentioned the cheng cheng.
2: Yes.
0: I have never actually seen a cheng cheng
2: oh,
0: before.
2: No? Yes. Very common for it to be shaped like a turtle, but it's a series of instruments, and they're playing these patterns that are very similar, that are 16th note bass. So what we call chicks, it's a lot of chicka chicka chicka chicka chicka chicka chicka chicka. Mm-hmm. Yeah, it's like a gamelan hi-hat.
0: Yeah, it's amazing how that cuts through.
2: Oh, yeah.
0: It cuts through the noise. All right. Well, Fred, thanks for the tour of the ensemble.
2: Thank you. And, of course, we can't forget the gong.
0: The gongs, yes. I can just... Sounds better when it's hit in the middle.
2: That's right.
0: So, Gamelan Yuwanasari, the album is out. Michael, I had a chance to see you guys at Mass MoCA a couple of years ago. I was super impressed. This has been wonderful, having you here,
7: Thank you very much.
0: Here with us in the green space. Thank you for playing for us today, and congratulations on the album.
7: Thank you very much, and thanks to all the players who really like this sense of community. These are just wonderful people.
3: That was Michael Lipsy and the rest of Gamelan Yuwanasari, based at Queen's College, performing new music for this venerable old Balinese ensemble known as the Gamelan. And you can watch the videos of the live performances and that little tour of the Gamelan on the New Sounds YouTube channel. The videos for this episode were shot by Eric Weber. This edition of the program was produced by Karen Havlick, assisted by Sirma Munyar. Our technical director is Irene Trudell, and she had plenty of help from James Crownier and Ryan Wild. Here is just a little bit from the album, also called Gamelan Yuwanasari. This is music written for them by the Canadian composer Vivian Fung.

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2: Hello, welcome to Newsday from the BBC World Service. Our top stories. Australia's foreign minister has said she's outraged over an Israeli government decision not to prosecute those responsible for the death of an aid worker. Children begin to return to school in Sudan's capital, Khartoum. We'll look at educational challenges elsewhere in the country. And thousands of whales are going to East Greenland to feed. We're going to find out why.
3: BBC News with Chris Barrow. A court in China has sentenced the founder of the collapsed property firm Evergrande to life in jail. Haikai Yan pleaded guilty earlier this year to charges including embezzlement and corporate bribery. Evergrande was once valued at more than

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4: It's Morning Edition here on WNYC. I'm David First. Testimony continued in the federal child safety trial against Meta Platforms, highlighting the testimony of a former Meta employee. We'll have an update coming up later this hour.

Currently 73 degrees, partly cloudy skies this morning, but we have plenty of rain on the way. Showers this afternoon with the possibility of thunderstorms, heavy rainfall. As we get up to a high of 82 degrees today, we also will have a flood watch in effect. That starts at 2 o'clock this afternoon and runs through late tonight. Showers with the continued chance of heavy rainfall tonight with a low of 66 degrees. And then tomorrow, partly sunny, a high around 80 degrees. 521, it's WNYC.

0: joyful experiences in the movie theater. And I think the kids I've seen in the theater watching this are rapt, and they're just completely engaged with what's on the screen, and it's a beautiful thing to see.
1: That's Andrew Garfield. He stars in the new movie, The Magic Faraway Tree. Thank you, Andrew.
0: Thanks for having me.
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2: And you're listening to Morning Edition here on WNYC. Still ahead, California has adopted the country's toughest new rules for homeowners to manage plants around their houses. Fire experts say it helps protect houses from burning, but public pushback is strong. We'll hear more about that coming up later this hour. Currently 73 degrees, partly cloudy this morning with rain on the way this afternoon, a high of 82 degrees. 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
5: Live from NPR News in Washington, I'm Dave Mattingly. Nearly 6 months after the U.S. and Israel began launching airstrikes against Iran, President Trump has announced what he's calling crushing economic warfare and isolation against Tehran. In a post on Truth Social, the president calls on U.S. allies to join what he's characterizing as an unprecedented effort, and he warns countries that continue to do business with Iran, they will face economic consequences as well. Japan's Coast Guard and South Korean media say North Korea test-fired multiple suspected ballistic missiles today towards the sea. They appeared to land outside Japan's exclusive economic zone. The launches came hours after President Trump told reporters at the White House he expects to meet again with North Korean leader Kim Jong-un later this year. No details have been announced. NPR's Anthony Kuhn says North Korea is saying little about Trump directing the Pentagon to scale back the joint U.S.-South Korean military exercises currently underway.
6: North Korean leader Kim Jong-un's sister, Kim Yo-jong, said in a statement that scaling back the drills is not worth commenting on, and she added that she knows nothing about any contact between Trump and her brother. President Trump had said that he ordered the drills shortened because they were costly and sent a hostile signal to Pyongyang.
5: That's NPR's Anthony Kuhn reporting. This is NPR News from Washington.
2: And this is WNYC in New York. I'm David First, 73 degrees at 5:32. It's a key question driving New York City housing policy. Just how many new homes are needed to solve the city's housing crisis? WNYC's David Brand has the eye-popping answer straight from the city's housing agency.
7: 700,000 new homes over the next decade. That's according to a first-of-its-kind report from the city's Department of Housing Preservation and Development. It sets targets for every section of the city. Staten Island would have to add nearly 18,000 new homes. For the Upper East Side of Manhattan, it's 13,000, and more than 5,000 for Brooklyn's low-rise Bensonhurst neighborhood. Officials say the targets are non-binding and meant to serve as a guide for future decisions.
2: The Mamdani administration says it is suing over a new law that would give paraprofessionals in New York City schools an extra $10,000. The city council unanimously approved the bill in July. Mayor Mamdani did not sign or veto it, meaning it automatically became law this morning. Now a spokesperson for the mayor says they will sue to block it, arguing that it disrupts the union collective bargaining process. Union leaders say they support the law and will fight the city in court. New York City and Suffolk County are reporting their first human cases of West Nile virus this year. WNYC's Julia Hayward reports the news comes as infected mosquitoes are detected across the region.
8: New York City says its first reported case comes after more than 1,000 mosquito pools tested positive for West Nile across the five boroughs. Suffolk County also recently reported its first human case. Officials say that person is older than 50, lives in Brookhaven, and was not hospitalized. Infected mosquitoes have also been detected in Westchester, Nassau, and Rockland counties. Most people infected with West Nile don't develop symptoms, but the virus can cause serious neurological illness in rare cases.

That's Jake Shimabukuro with a ukulele version of Bohemian Rhapsody. He plays tomorrow night at Sony Hall. For information, go to newsounds.org.

0: Sounds great. 73 degrees right now. Partly cloudy skies this morning. It's going to be a rainy afternoon and night. Showers this afternoon with possibility of a thunderstorm and heavy rainfall. A high of 82.
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0: It's Morning Edition on WNYC. I'm David First. It isn't unusual for New Yorkers to wait in line for a trendy food item that you can't get anywhere else, like the cronut craze back in the 2010s. But this summer, lines are forming all over the city for a dessert that has already been popular across the country, frozen yogurt. Yes, Froyo is back, and it is fancier than ever. WNYC's Sonia Rao looked into why some people are willing to wait an hour in the heat and pay more than $10 for the dessert. Sonia, is this the same frozen yogurt that I remember from years ago?
2: I would say it's a little bit different. You know, this isn't the self-serve type of frozen yogurt that people got from 16 Handles or Pinkberry, or my personal favorite when I was a teenager, Red Mango.
0: Red Mango, or TCBY, This Can't Be Yogurt, or The Country's Best Yogurt, if we go back to the 1980s.
2: Absolutely. I would say the Froyo today that we're talking about is luxurious. It's often crafted from homemade Greek yogurt, which is definitely a difference. The toppings are classy, organic even. I'm talking about ground pistachios, baklava flakes.
0: Wow.
2: You know, the lines are long outside the West Village, especially. I would say places like Mika, Mimi's, Sorority Girl Names. There's also Culture, which has been around for a little bit longer. I'm just really in awe of people's stamina. You know, on the weekends, these lines go around the block.
0: Okay, well, the 1980s are back, I guess. I'll grab my Rubik's Cube so I have something to do in line. So you've tried it. Is it actually worth the wait?
2: I have. And, you know, the annoying answer is I think it depends. I waited for maybe 20 minutes at Mika and Culture as well. And I really loved their plain flavors, actually. They're perfectly tart and sweet, not over the top like, you know, the places used to be Pinkberry and all of that. It actually tasted like yogurt, which I love. It didn't taste like soft serve. It didn't taste like just some like weird freezer dessert.
0: Oh, it's not trying. It's not pretending to be something that it isn't.
2: Absolutely. This is quite literally frozen yogurt. And so I actually called up one of the co-founders of Culture, Jenny Amirati, who has a background, you know, experimenting with yogurt before she started freezing it. She said they maintain that flavor because they don't dilute their actual yogurt base with any extra milk.
3: I just like the tang, the little bit of tang in my frozen dessert. Like, I like that yogurtiness. I feel like it adds a little bit of complexity to the flavor.
0: I like that yogurtiness. Okay. Which frozen yogurt was your favorite?
2: I mean, I think Culture, to her point, I love the yogurtiness. I would probably go to the Park Slope location over the West Village. I think it's a lot quieter, so the lines are much shorter. And, you know,
0: until
2: again,
0: you said that, yes.
2: Until I said this on the radio, and now I'm making a big menace for the rest of them. But I do think, you know, my favorite yogurt, the most interesting yogurt I tried was actually at Sofra Cafe, also in Park Slope. It's an offshoot of the Persian restaurant of the same name. They have this saffron rosewater flavor, and you can top it with salted pistachios if you'd like. You can swirl it with a second flavor that they have on rotation. The one I was able to try was sour cherry, which I loved. You know, similarly tart, but it kind of countered the mellowness of saffron rosewater. It had this bright tanginess. So I also called up their chef, Nassim Alakhani is her name. She told me that she based the yogurt on an ice cream that she serves at the restaurant. So that kind of explains the traditional Persian flavors.
4: We Persians like sour things. We really do. Our food has a lot of citrus and a lot of acid.
2: And I love Persian food, and I definitely cannot think of a better way to end a meal than with this frozen yogurt. You know, I was pretty cynical going into all of this, especially given the high prices, but unfortunately, I remain a fan. I think I'm going to keep going.
0: Okay, well, I'm usually getting in line for the frozen custard down at the Jersey Shore, but I might have to try that saffron rosewater flavor if the wait isn't too long. WNYC's Sonia Rao, thank you for this important work.
2: Thank you so much.

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1: And you're listening to Morning Edition here on WNYC. I'm David First. Venezuela's oil minister and a top state-owned oil company executive visited Houston this week. They're signing some of their first contracts with U.S. companies since the U.S. captured Nicolas Maduro. We'll have more on that coming up later this hour.
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0: to rescue here. We'll have an update on that coming up later this hour. 73 degrees at the moment. We're expecting a high of 82 today, partly cloudy this morning. Rain on the way this afternoon.
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3: Live from NPR News in Washington, I'm Dave Mattingly. President Trump is calling on U.S. allies to join his effort to economically devastate and isolate Iran. The president has announced what he's calling the most crushing economic operation ever taken against any country. Writing on Truth Social, Trump says any nation that continues to do business with Iran will also face economic consequences. The president says things like oil smuggling and cash transfers with Tehran need to stop. The latest economic strategy comes nearly 6 months after the U.S. and Israel began attacking Iran. The International Criminal Court is pushing back on the latest U.S. sanctions, calling them a campaign to undermine the ICC. Here's NPR's Michelle Kellerman.
4: In a statement, the International Criminal Court says it deplores the new sanctions on a judge from Japan and a trial lawyer from Senegal. It calls the sanctions a flagrant attack against the independence of the court, saying now 9 of the 18 judges are facing U.S. sanctions, along with both of the deputy prosecutors, the former prosecutor, and one staff member. The U.S. is not a party to the court, which was set up as a court of last resort for war crimes. The ICC says the U.S. effort to undermine it could impact the ability of victims to seek justice when all other avenues have been exhausted. Michelle Kellerman, NPR News, the State Department.
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0: And this is WNYC in New York. I'm David First, 73 degrees at 6:32. New York City's Department of Corrections says a 36-year-old man has died after suffering a medical issue in a city jail. Officials say Christopher Rodriguez died at a jail unit inside Bellevue Hospital yesterday morning. His death is at least the sixth in city jail custody this year. Mayor Mamdani says he is, quote, heartbroken. Correction officials say the department will investigate. The city medical examiner will determine the cause of death. New Jersey Governor Mikey Sherrill is out with her first update on the investigation into thousands of non-citizens who were registered to vote due to a software error at the Motor Vehicle Commission. WNYC's Mike Hayes has more.
5: Sherrill says about 5,100 individuals have been deleted from the voter rolls. Another 1,400 have had their voting status put on hold and will be reviewed by county election officials. The governor says investigators are, quote, working around the clock and reviewing records to determine how the error happened. But Republican State Senate Leader Anthony Bucco is once again calling for a bipartisan select committee to conduct its own investigation.
0: A nonprofit created to fundraise and lobby for Mayor Mamdani's policies is closing after just 9 months. WNYC's Elizabeth Kim reports.
6: More than 650 people joined an inaugural call when Our Time NYC launched in November. Organizers said the group would knock on doors and work the phones in support of policies like universal childcare and taxing the rich. But now, an Our Time board member says the group is winding down. Despite the initial fanfare, Our Time struggled to rally supporters amid competition from the DSA and even City Hall itself. The group's most high-profile event was a Tax the Rich rally in Albany. Mamdani didn't attend, and the turnout was less than organizers expected. Our Time's board member said that while the nonprofit is ending, Mamdani's movement continues to grow.
0: Okay, widespread subway delays and reroutings this morning, so check your commute before heading out the door. Meanwhile, the roads are looking to be in pretty good shape. Alternate side parking and meters are in effect. And checking the weather, 73 degrees now, heading up to 82 today. Partly cloudy this morning. Showers this afternoon, the possibility of thunderstorm and heavy rainfall. A flood watch in effect from 2 o'clock this afternoon through late tonight.
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1: And this is Morning Edition here on WNYC. I'm David First. California has adopted tough new rules requiring homeowners in wildfire-prone areas to limit plants within 5 feet of their houses. This despite significant public pushback.
2: You are about to approve a set of regulations that will cost millions of California homeowners tens of billions of dollars.
1: We'll hear all about that controversy coming up later this hour.
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4: 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life. 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

It's partly cloudy this morning, but we are expecting a good amount of rain coming this afternoon and tonight. 73 degrees now, going up to 82, and yes, showers this afternoon, the possibility of a thunderstorm and heavy rainfall, showers with a continued chance of heavy rain tonight as well. We'll have a low of 66 degrees tonight, and then tomorrow, partly sunny with a high around 80 degrees. Flood watch kicks in at 2 o'clock this afternoon, and that runs through late tonight.

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1: Live from NPR News in Washington, I'm Dave Mattingly. President Trump says the U.S. is implementing what he calls crushing economic warfare and isolation against Iran. Writing on Truth Social, the president calls on U.S. allies to join the effort and warns any country that continues to do business with Iran will also face severe economic consequences. NPR's Aya Batraoui says Trump's announcement comes amid an ongoing U.S. naval blockade of the Strait of Hormuz and nearly 6 months after the U.S. and Israel began airstrikes against Iran.
2: We've seen maximum economic pressure before by President Trump, but this is a step beyond because now there is that naval blockade in place, and it is blocking Iran from being able to export its oil. And this pivot from bombings to blockade comes as AAA says gas prices in the U.S. are up 30% on average from a year ago. So in many states, people are paying a dollar or more per gallon than they were. That is because of Iran's chokehold on the Strait of Hormuz since the beginning of this war.
1: The president announced the strategy on the same day the Treasury Department said the national debt hit a record $40 trillion. President Trump says he expects to meet with North Korean leader Kim Jong-un later this year. He gave no details when speaking to reporters at the White House yesterday. Hours later, North Korea launched a barrage of ballistic missiles into the sea. This is NPR News from Washington.
3: And this is WNYC in New York. I'm David First, 73 degrees at 732. Luigi Mangione's defense attorneys are trying to get his state charges dismissed now that he's pleaded guilty in federal court. They say he should be protected from further prosecution under a New York law that protects people from being prosecuted twice for the same offense. The Manhattan DA's office says it's going to keep pursuing the state case. But attorney Anna Kaminsky with the New York Law School says the defense may have a stronger argument.
4: This is not a slam dunk, for either side. It's a very complicated, nuanced issue. But the defense definitely has some things going for them.
3: A judge is expected to decide later this year whether the state case can move forward. Mangione was accused of killing UnitedHealthcare CEO Brian Thompson in Midtown Manhattan. Mangione pled guilty to federal stalking resulting in death charges last week. It's a key question driving New York City housing policy, just how many new homes are needed to solve the city's housing crisis. WNYC's David Brand has the eye-popping answer straight from the city's housing agency.
5: 700,000 new homes over the next decade. That's according to a first-of-its-kind report from the city's Department of Housing Preservation and Development. It sets targets for every section of the city. Staten Island would have to add nearly 18,000 new homes. For the Upper East Side of Manhattan, it's 13,000, and more than 5,000 for Brooklyn's low-rise Bensonhurst neighborhood. Officials say the targets are non-binding and meant to serve as a guide for future decisions.
3: New York City and Suffolk County are each reporting their first human cases of West Nile virus this year. The announcements come as infected mosquitoes are being detected across the region. New York City has found more than 1,000 positive mosquito pools across the five boroughs, and Westchester has found infected mosquitoes in the city of Rye, and state officials previously confirmed the virus in mosquito pools in Nassau, Rockland, and Suffolk counties. West Nile spreads through infected mosquito bites. Health officials are urging people to use repellent and to eliminate standing water. We're seeing delays on downtown 4 and 5 trains. The LIRR seeing delays of up to 40 minutes on inbound Port Jefferson branch trains. Alternate side parking and meters are in effect. Currently 73 degrees going up to 82 with rain coming this afternoon.
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8: And I'm Leila Fadil. A whistleblower and former employee of Meta has alleged that CEO Mark Zuckerberg created a corporate culture that made it, quote, practically impossible to add features that effectively address concerns about young people's well-being and safety. The

That's Jake Shimabukuro with a ukulele version of Bohemian Rhapsody. He plays tomorrow night at Sony Hall. For information, go to newsounds.org.

0: I'm imagining all of those vocals kicking in right now, but really enjoying the solo ukulele take there as well. Sounds great. 73 degrees right now, going up to 82 today. Partly cloudy this morning. Showers this afternoon. Could see thunderstorms as well and heavy rainfall. Flood watch in effect from 2 o'clock this afternoon through late tonight. This is WNYC.
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0: It's Morning Edition on WNYC. I'm David First. It isn't unusual for New Yorkers to wait in line for a trendy food item that you can't get anywhere else, like the cronut craze back in the 2010s. But this summer, lines are forming all over the city for a dessert that has already been popular across the country, frozen yogurt. Yes, Froyo is back, and it is fancier than ever. WNYC's Sonia Rao looked into why some people are willing to wait an hour in the heat and pay more than $10 for the dessert. Sonia, is this the same frozen yogurt that I remember from years ago?
2: I would say it's a little bit different. You know, this isn't the self-serve type of frozen yogurt that people got from 16 Handles or Pinkberry, or my personal favorite when I was a teenager, Red Mango.
0: Red Mango, or TCBY, This Can't Be Yogurt, or The Country's Best Yogurt, if we go back to the 1980s.
2: Absolutely. I would say the Froyo today that we're talking about is luxurious. It's often crafted from homemade Greek yogurt, which is definitely a difference. The toppings are classy, organic even. I'm talking about ground pistachios, baklava flakes.
0: Wow.
2: You know, the lines are long outside the West Village, especially. I would say places like Mika, Mimi's, Sorority Girl Names. There's also Culture, which has been around for a little bit longer. I'm just really in awe of people's stamina. You know, on the weekends, these lines go around the block.
0: Okay, well, the 1980s are back, I guess. I'll grab my Rubik's Cube so I have something to do in line. So you've tried it. Is it actually worth the wait?
2: I have. And, you know, the annoying answer is I think it depends. I waited for maybe 20 minutes at Mika and Culture as well. And I really loved their plain flavors, actually. They're perfectly tart and sweet, not over the top like, you know, the places used to be Pinkberry and all of that. It actually tasted like yogurt, which I love. It didn't taste like soft serve. It didn't taste like just some like weird freezer dessert.
0: Oh, it's not trying. It's not pretending to be something that it isn't.
2: Absolutely. This is quite literally frozen yogurt. And so I actually called up one of the co-founders of Culture, Jenny Amirati, who has a background, you know, experimenting with yogurt before she started freezing it. She said they maintain that flavor because they don't dilute their actual yogurt base with any extra milk.
3: I just like the tang, the little bit of tang in my frozen dessert. Like, I like that yogurtiness. I feel like it adds a little bit of complexity to the flavor.
0: I like that yogurtiness. Okay. Which frozen yogurt was your favorite?
2: I mean, I think Culture, to her point, I love the yogurtiness. I would probably go to the Park Slope location over the West Village. I think it's a lot quieter, so the lines are much shorter. And, you know,
0: until
2: again,
0: you said that, yes.
2: Until I said this on the radio, and now I'm making a big menace for the rest of them. But I do think, you know, my favorite yogurt, the most interesting yogurt I tried was actually at Sofra Cafe, also in Park Slope. It's an offshoot of the Persian restaurant of the same name. They have this saffron rosewater flavor, and you can top it with salted pistachios if you'd like. You can swirl it with the second flavor that they have on rotation. The one I was able to try was sour cherry, which I loved, you know, similarly tart, but it kind of countered the mellowness of saffron rosewater. It had this bright tanginess. So I also called up their chef, Nassim Alakhani is her name. She told me that she based the yogurt on an ice cream that she serves at the restaurant. So that kind of explains the traditional Persian flavors.
4: We Persians like sour things. We really do. Our food has a lot of citrus and a lot of acid.
2: And I love Persian food, and I definitely cannot think of a better way to end a meal than with this frozen yogurt. You know, I was pretty cynical going into all of this, especially given the high prices, but unfortunately, I remain a fan. I think I'm going to keep going.
0: Okay, well, I'm usually getting in line for the frozen custard down at the Jersey Shore, but I might have to try that saffron rosewater flavor if the wait isn't too long. WNYC's Sonia Rao, thank you for this important work.
2: Thank you so much.

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2: Still ahead on Morning Edition here on WNYC, a co-founder of Google is leading the fight against a proposed one-time wealth tax. The 5% tax would only be charged once and only on Californians whose net worth is at least $1 billion. The money would go to health, nutrition, and education services. We'll hear more on that in just a few minutes.

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1: And it's Morning Edition on WNYC. I'm David First. Venezuela's oil minister and a top state-owned oil company executive visited Houston this week. They're signing some of their first contracts with U.S. companies since the U.S. captured Nicolas Maduro. We'll have more on that still ahead. And stay tuned for the BBC News Hour. That's coming up at 9.
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We're seeing some sunshine this morning, but we have rain on the way and a flood watch that will go into effect at 2 o'clock this afternoon and runs through late tonight. We're at 73 degrees now, heading up to 82. Showers this afternoon, the possibility of thunderstorms and heavy rain, that possibility this afternoon and tonight as well. We'll drop down to 66 degrees overnight, and then tomorrow the rain will have moved along, at least for the day, during the day tomorrow. Partly sunny, we'll have a high around 80, but more showers coming tomorrow night and into the weekend as well. 21 minutes after 8 o'clock, it's WNYC.

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1: And you're listening to Morning Edition here on WNYC. The Israeli military has ordered rare criminal investigations into two deadly incidents during the Gaza war, including the killing of a 5-year-old girl, her family, and the medics sent to rescue her. We'll have an update coming up later this hour. Checking the weather, 73 degrees, going up to 82 today. There is a flood watch in effect from 2 p.m. through late tonight. It's 8:30.
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0: allies remain stuck in immigration limbo. NPR's Quil Lawrence says many served alongside American forces during the war.
1: Afghans who supported U.S. troops in the 20-year war against the Taliban were often promised U.S. visas. More than 1,000 of them have been stuck at a U.S. base in Qatar since the Trump administration clamped down on immigration. That base is now vulnerable to missiles fired in the U.S. war with Iran. At least 150 people there are direct family members of American troops, including the brother of U.S. Marine veteran Sean Jamshidi.
2: Those individuals actually served with us, that we, you know, we gave them like a promise, and if we don't keep it, then other people around the world will not trust us.
1: A State Department spokesman told NPR it is negotiating to send the Afghans from the base to an undisclosed third country. Quil Lawrence, NPR News.
0: This is NPR News from Washington.
3: And this is WNYC in New York. I'm David First, 73 degrees at 8:32. New York City's Department of Corrections says a 36-year-old man has died after suffering a medical issue in a city jail. Officials say Christopher Rodriguez died at a jail unit inside Bellevue Hospital yesterday morning. His death is at least the sixth in city jail custody this year. Mayor Mamdani says he is, quote, heartbroken. Correction officials say the department will investigate and the city medical examiner will determine the cause of death. A nonprofit created to fundraise and lobby for Mayor Mamdani's policies is closing after just 9 months. WNYC's Elizabeth Kim reports.
4: More than 650 people joined an inaugural call when Our Time NYC launched in November. Organizers said the group would knock on doors and work the phones in support of policies like universal child care and taxing the rich. But now, an Our Time board member says the group is winding down. Despite the initial fanfare, Our Time struggled to rally supporters amid competition from the DSA and even City Hall itself. The group's most high-profile event was a Tax the Rich rally in Albany. Mamdani didn't attend, and the turnout was less than organizers expected. Our Times board member said that while the nonprofit is ending, Mamdani's movement continues to grow.
3: An audit from the New York State Comptroller's Office shows that the MTA is not going to meet its deadline to convert all of its buses to zero-emissions vehicles. The MTA had planned to finish the switch by 2040, but the report shows that the electric buses currently made by manufacturers are not reliable. MTA Chair Jano Lieber says he is aware of the problem.
5: The electric buses that we have tested so far have not been up to standards. They break down too frequently. We put the manufacturer on notice that in order for us to continue purchasing electric buses, we need that reliability standard to be met.
3: It's the latest delay in the state's fight against climate change. Governor Hochul moved back deadlines in the state's 2019 climate law in May. She blamed the Trump administration for gutting tax incentives to build renewable energy. We're seeing delays on Uptown A and C trains, plus four trains both ways. And the LIRR says there are delays of up to 40 minutes on inbound Port Jefferson branch trains. 73 degrees now, going up to 82 today. Partly cloudy this morning. Showers this afternoon. Could see heavy rain. Could see thunderstorms as well. Flood watch in effect from this afternoon through late tonight.
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7: It's Morning Edition from NPR News. I'm Leila Fadel.
8: And I'm Sasha Pfeiffer. Venezuela's energy leaders say the country is open for business.
7: This week, U.S. oil companies signed some of the first deals with Venezuela in close to two decades. This comes 8 months after the U.S. seized Venezuelan President Nicolas Maduro.
8: Houston Public Media's energy reporter Natalie Weber has been reporting on this, and she joins us from Houston. Good morning, Natalie.
9: Good morning.
8: So I recall that after the U.S. captured Maduro, oil companies were hesitant to get involved with Venezuela, but now they're involved. Give us a sense of what's in these deals.
9: Yeah, so the Dallas-based Hunt Oil Company entered into a contract to expand the country's oil and gas production. And then SLB, formerly known as Schlumberger, a Houston oil field services company, also signed an agreement for oil exploration in Venezuela. And Venezuela's oil minister, Paula Henao, announced this deal on state-run media.

0: This is Morning Edition from NPR News. I'm Sasha Pfeiffer.
1: And I'm Leila Fadel.
2: 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The Marketplace Morning Report is next here on WNYC. And stay with us for the BBC News Hour that starts at 9. And let's check in with London to see what they're working on. Good morning, BBC.
3: Good morning, WNYC. I'm Tim Franks. On today's News Hour, the founder of the collapsed Chinese real estate firm sentenced to life in jail, and Prince Harry says he's returning to the UK. That's BBC News Hour, coming up at 9 on WNYC.
2: Also coming up today, rain. Right now, though, we have a mix of sun and clouds in the morning hours. But we're expecting showers to begin this afternoon, the possibility of thunderstorms and heavy rainfall. A flood watch in effect from 2 o'clock this afternoon through late tonight. 73 now, heading up to 82 today. Tonight, the rain continues, a low of 66. Tomorrow, partly sunny, a high near 80.

0: Good morning, New York City. Happy Thursday. It's the Brian Lehrer Show on WNYC. I'm Kusha Navidar. I'm filling in for Brian today. Coming up on today's show, what do kids in public school think about issues like vaping, like boredom, and school safety? More than 300,000 New York City public school students responded to a survey. Daily News reporter Kayla Bamberger shares some of the results and explains how the Department of Education decides what it wants to ask of its students. Plus, two guests from the local news site Documented talk about some of the recent immigration crackdowns in our area, and specifically how different businesses and neighborhoods have been affected by the community anxiety that ICE raids often bring. And we'll wrap today's show with a deep dive on bike theft. It turns out that the stats show this moment of the year is prime time for losing your bike to thieves. WNYC and Gothamist reporter Brittany Kriegstein shares the numbers and some advice she picked up for not having your bike be a victim. We'll also ask for your best ways to discourage bike thieves. But first today, let's talk about China. Last month, Pew published a survey of 42,000 adults across 36 countries. And in the broadest reversal since the mid-2000s, Pew reports that in most of those 36 countries, people view China more favorably than the U.S. In fact, since 2023, the gap between U.S. and China favorability has been narrowing, and this year it flipped. Now, maybe for some of us that flip is surprising, but for others it might feel like a no-brainer after years of friction between the U.S. and its allies. Consider this. One of the countries that Pew asked was Canada, and the survey saw a big flip in that country over the past 3 years. Canadian favorability of the U.S. dropped by 24 percentage points, while Canadian favorability of China rose by 30. This comes after decades of China's push to increase its soft power, its cultural influence, its appealing economic policies in manufacturing and energy, and now maybe its technological presence, including AI. What's driving this shift in favorability, and does technology have anything to do with it? With us is Adam Siegel from the Council on Foreign Relations, where he is the Ira A. Lippman Chair in Emerging Technologies and National Security and Director of the Digital and Cyberspace Policy Program. He's an expert on security issues, technology development, and Chinese domestic and foreign policy. Adam, welcome to the show.
1: Thanks for having me on.
0: Absolutely. So let's start with the Pew survey. What was your reaction when you first saw it?
1: I think a little bit as you framed it, not particularly surprised given the damage to the U.S. reputation and also the long-term trends about Chinese favorability in many countries, particularly kind of developing economies.
0: Yeah, you know, and even though it's a big flip between the U.S. and China's favorability, I bet a lot of people listening wouldn't be surprised, as I mentioned. So I'm wondering for you, for somebody who has worked in China and with domestic and international policies of China for so long, why does Pew releasing this research really matter at this moment for the U.S.?
1: Well, I think it does point to some of the strengths that China has in competing for influence with the United States around the world. So even if this may be a reflection more of the damage the U.S. has done to itself, it does point to some real trends about how people think about China, and in particular around Chinese economic strength and its rising technological influence.
0: Yeah, you know, it could be. I'm happy you brought that up because China's been trying to increase its favorability, as you said, for decades. Can you take us to the moment or the year or the initiative that really set China on this journey?
1: So in the early aughts, China began thinking about its soft power in the early 2000s. It began talking about having more people come to China and study Chinese language. It set up its first Confucius Institute, which was institutes at universities around the world to teach Chinese culture. And then in 2007, Hu Jintao, who had been the leader before Xi Jinping, made it part of a political document and the need for China to tell its own story around the world. And perhaps the high point was the Olympics. I don't know, people probably remember the opening ceremony of the Beijing Olympics and how well staged it was and overwhelming in many cases. And so I think that was really a high point.
0: I do remember that those opening ceremonies. It was jaw-dropping just how many people were coordinating. I think it was the drum routine, right? Is that what you're referring to?
1: The drum routine, the person flying over the stadium, the fireworks. I think, the ability to mobilize all of those people, as you said, I think was jaw-dropping for a lot of people.
0: And I'm happy that you brought up soft power, because this to me is really the framing that interested me so much about this conversation. I mean, you talked about the Confucius Institute and bringing folks into the culture. For me today, it kind of looks like I'm on TikTok and I see trends like Chinamaxing. I don't know if you've heard of that, but for the record, going on TikTok and seeing Chinamaxing is a sentence that would have not made sense 10 years ago. But Chinamaxing is basically like Gen Z people in countries outside of China trying to emulate and romanticize the country's everyday cultural norms. Today, with digital media, do you think things like that are organic, viral moments, or is it planned somehow through China? Walk me through that.
1: I think it starts off organically and then gets boosted by the Chinese themselves. So we know that some of those people, influencers on TikTok, were invited to China by the Chinese government, and the trips were paid for, and then they get boosted by Chinese sources. But I think some of it was totally organic. It was young people traveling in China. It's very hard not to be impressed with the high-speed trains and all the infrastructure that was built out. I mean, I lived in China in the 90s. I don't think I would have come back to the States and, talked about how wonderful it is to drink hot water with, tea leaves floating around in it all the time. But I can see why people, are interested in it and learn from it. I think there's, some negative sides to it. We know some people, traveled out to Xinjiang and said, I don't see any evidence of the Uyghurs being abused, and so that whole narrative is just a construction by the West to make China look bad. But so I would say organic with some boost from the Chinese government.
0: Got it. Kind of capitalizing on the things that were already happening, as you're saying. Well, listeners, what does the US's fall in global favorability compared to China mean to you? Do you have questions about the impact of what the Pew survey is discovering and suggesting? We'll also be getting into how China's AI approach plays into all of this. We'll take your questions and comments for our guest, Adam Siegel from the Council on Foreign Relations. Give us a call. You can send us a text. It's the same number. That's 212-433-WNYC, 212-433-WNYC. 39692. I'd be particularly interested. I would love to hear from Chinese Americans who might have a different perspective. When you hear Americans without ties to China talk about it, is there anything that strikes you as a product of China's global efforts to improve its favorability, improve its image? The number is 212-433-WNYC. That's 212-433-9692. Okay, Adam, you mentioned earlier that a lot of this has to do, a lot of the Pew results have to do with the US's actions just as much, maybe more so than China's actions, like the US dropping in favorability. I feel like that is important to look at as well. I mean, case in point, the results from Canada that I mentioned. If you look at the favorability graph on Pew's website, the Canadian favorability line for the US goes down as sharply as China goes up. So how much of this is the US just fumbling the ball with favorability globally?
1: Yeah, I think it's really hard to ignore the fact that, the Trump administration's use of tariffs against Canada and other countries, the degradation of the alliances, the sometimes the interference internal government in countries, all of that has a negative effect, and that has severely impacted the US's perspective. I think, the interesting cases where the US has not dropped significantly are countries very close to China's periphery. So China, excuse me, Japan, Philippines, South Korea in particular, all of which have either border disputes or maritime disputes with China, or concerns about economic coercion.
0: when you think about it that way, like the economic coercion, folks who have a vested interest in protecting themselves or increasing their favorability compared to China, I think it brings Canada's results into particularly interesting frames because they are historically an ally right to the north, and yet it has switched there. What do you make of that?
1: I really think that's a reflection of the fight with the Trump administration right now. I mean, long term, it's hard to imagine that Canada is going to significantly shift to a much, much closer relationship with China. You know, the values issue is going to be a long term concern. The Canadians are worried about China's increasing interest in the Arctic. You know, I think most Canadians still remember what were called the two Michaels. So those were two Canadian citizens that were held in Canada for almost 2 years or more than 2 years because of the dispute over Huawei. Mm-hmm. And so I it's just hard for me to imagine that, you know, after President Trump leaves the scene, that U.S.-Canada relations don't reset to a generally more favorable position.
0: I see. And not for nothing, but the U.S. is still rated number one by a lot of indices around the world in terms of soft power. So they are still ranked higher than China in terms of soft power. Do you think that's going to change? Is that at risk in terms of global influence?
1: So I think the Chinese are definitely moving up, right? Chinese video games are now more widely played than they were before. The Lubabu or Lubabu, you know, doll
0: Labubu.
1: Sensation. Labubu's doll sensation. I mean, there hasn't been the K-pop kind of explosion like there has been from South Korea.
0: Sure.
1: But I think definitely between TikTok and other technologies that the Chinese are definitely able to project a different and more attractive vision than they have been, you know, 15, 20 years ago.
0: Yeah. We have a text here that I'd like to read. It says, Latin America, for example, China has taken over mining, public electrical companies, roads, railroads, ports, bringing their cheap production, sometimes heavy industry. But they have generated jobs. They are leaving infrastructure. They are creating coup d'etats. And or leaving us with dictators for decades. And this brings me, I'm really happy that that text came up, because I think expanding our scope of what we as folks in the United States experience every day beyond our shores is important. So, Adam, I'm sure a lot of listeners can point to examples of China's influence domestically. You mentioned video games, which I have played. They're quite good. Movies, Labubus. But stepping outside of our own shores, are there ways that China's soft power is showing up globally that someone living in the U.S. might not immediately experience in their day-to-day? I'm thinking specifically in terms of technology, right?
1: Well, I think that the texter pointed to the way that many people in Latin America and Africa have experienced China, which is through, you know, Chinese loans around infrastructure. So, you know, building railways and bridges, soccer stadiums, all of these things that people would see, you know, in their daily life that the U.S. really has not, and the EU have not really done very much of over the last two decades. And then I think the next wave has been technology. So, you know, if you are in Africa, you're likely to be using a Transsion cell phone, which is a cheaper made, slightly less technologically advanced than the iPhone or a Pixel, but, you know, very tied into the markets there. You're certainly going to have seen TikTok. Probably your solar panels are Chinese made. And if you're in the middle class, you're probably looking at a Chinese made EV, electrical vehicle. So you're going to increasingly interact with Chinese companies and Chinese technology.
0: What about AI? That's your area of expertise. China and the U.S. are both big players, and they have very different approaches. And before we dive into those approaches, more generally, do you think that China's approach to AI impacts its soft power and also its perception in a survey like what Pew put out?
1: I think it does. I mean, For a long, the last 80 years, so much of the US's soft power came from being seen as the most technologically advanced and creative economy, right? We were able to attract so many entrepreneurs, technologists, scientists from other countries who wanted to come study in the United States and set up their companies, become the next Google or the next Meta. And to the extent that China looks like that, I think it definitely has a soft power attraction. AI is now the cutting edge technology that we're competing over. And the Chinese do have a different approach to it. So they have pushed what are known as open weight or open source models. So models that are not proprietary, like ChatGPT or Claude, that are easier to download and run locally on your own servers or computers, and have been cheaper to use. They have had more companies on the ground tailoring those systems to local needs. So if you're a company in Kenya, you're more likely to get help from DeepSeek or Alibaba or Moonshot than you are from Google or Meta.
0: And to be clear for listeners, DeepSeek and those other companies are in China. We're talking about how open weight, I just want to recap this, make sure that I understand it. Open weight, which is China's approach to AI development, which is not proprietary, doesn't require the enormously expensive and hard to find GPUs and silicon that you need to develop that you might for like a open AI model. It's also easier to download and run locally, and it's cheaper to use. So countries that might face a bottleneck with getting maybe a open AI model in the US might turn to DeepSeek, and that just makes China have deeper relationships in these developing but also not developing places around the world. Did I capture all of that correctly?
1: That's right. And I think you also see that even for companies in developed economies, they're happy to use those open weight models too, for specific usages, for many of those same reasons, right? You might use the most cutting edge frontier models developed by OpenAI and Anthropic for your most difficult problems, but you have a whole range of things that you want to use a cheaper model for. And so we see American companies also turning to those Chinese models.
0: Let's bring down a caller. We've got Al from Summit, New Jersey. Al, hey, welcome to the show.
2: Hi, thanks a lot. I find this talking about all this material development and soft power of China, it's very interesting. And of course, America, this administration has pretty much destroyed our moral stature. But China is a very brutal regime. What they've done in Tibet is unconscionable. Crushed Buddhism, crushed Tibetan culture, forced marriages between Chinese and Tibetan women, stopped the use of Chinese language. Any mention of the Dalai Lama is a criminal act, practically. And they've done this in other ethnic communities. They also have this intense surveillance program of their whole population. And it's not like they also have, I think one can question whether they have freedom of speech, freedom of assembly, freedom of the press. It's a very, very tough regime, and it's absolutely brutal. And, all this development also is very transactional. China is probably got 80% of a lot of the rare minerals from various countries.
0: Al, I'm so happy that you brought that up because we're getting some texts echoing the sentiment that you said, at least in terms of severe suppression of religion. I have one text right here that says, I'd appreciate raising the issue of severe suppression of religion via imprisonment. Lao Yuwu is a journalist who wrote God is Red, a book that describes in detail how state churches are monitored and house churches are raided. Adam, when you think about the narrative that China is trying to put through and their efficacy, how much do these human rights issues come into play with the way they are trying to craft that narrative?
1: So I think it still plays a role. I mean, the Pew survey does ask a question about which government is seen as more respectful of protective of individual rights. The United States still scores higher than China in that category, and a lot of the negative views of China are based on those views. I think China has worked very hard to try to undermine those very valid points that Al and the texter made, which is that the impact on Tibet as well as Xinjiang, as I mentioned earlier, has been extremely deleterious on Tibetan culture and Uyghur culture. Some of the China Maxers that we talked about have been kind of used for that to try to undermine those narratives and push the Chinese official view that no, all minorities get along in China and that none of this is happening. We certainly see China punishing organizations that are trying to investigate or expose those types of repression around both the Uyghurs and the Tibetans, as well as the house churches, as the texter mentioned. So I think that's part of the reason why I think China was interested in soft power in the first place, that they saw a lot of what they considered negative narratives around China, and they wanted to be able to shape that discourse.
0: We need to take a short break. Listeners, what does the US's fall in global favorability compared to China mean to you? Do you have questions about its impacts? We'll also be getting into how China's AI approach plays into all of this. We'll take your questions and comments for our guest, Adam Siegel, from the Council on Foreign Relations. So give us a call or send us a text at 212-433-WNYC. That's 212-433-9600. When we come back, some more of your texts and how each country's approach to AI is influencing their global reputation. Stay with us.
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4: 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City Harvest, who are on the road every day rescuing 77 million pounds of nutritious food a year for New Yorkers in need, transforming surplus food into sustenance and sustainability. That's how they feed good. 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
0: Coming up tomorrow on the show, legal analyst Eli Mistal will share his takes on the Supreme Court's recent decisions, including a key case over money in politics. Plus, a historian traces a line from New York City's economic recovery after the 70s to the deepening inequality we see today. That's tomorrow on The Brian Lehrer Show.
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0: It's the Brian Lehrer Show on WNYC. I'm Kusha Navidar. I'm filling in for Brian today. My guest is Adam Siegel from the Council on Foreign Relations. We're talking about global favorability of China versus the U.S. and why each country's global position has seemed to flip over the years for many countries that were surveyed. Adam, we got a lot of texts and calls during the break, so I'd like to dive right in there. First a text, then we'll go to a caller. The text reads, "It's important that Americans question the inevitability narrative we're fed regarding conflict with China. It is manufactured by powerful interests dependent wholly upon civilian acquiescence. There's nothing nefarious about a new Chinese high-speed train. It's just a train, and perhaps we should consider building some for the benefit of our own society." And I have a caller here, Reed from Brooklyn, who might have a sentiment that relates to this. Reed, hi, welcome to the show.
1: Hi, long time. I'd like to push back, like you said, against the last caller, definitely echoing that text. So last time I looked out my apartment window, I could see 10 flock cameras that don't have any warrants that law enforcement can or have to subpoena to, like, film all of us all the time. So we do have a surveillance state here. There are mass people who do not give their names or badge numbers, pulling people off the street. So we are already pretty far down on that road towards authoritarianism. So I think it's like really a bad faith argument to say that, like, oh, China's this like bad faith actor. Like that text said, they built 40,000 miles of high speed rail. They have a government that prosecutes corruption to the fullest extent of the law, up to even executing CEOs who engage in those practices, while we have teams of corporate lobbyists who make sure they stay out of jail and can steal from the taxpayers. So I think China, at least, if we're going to have an authoritarian state, they have functioning infrastructure and government. We don't.
0: Reed, thank you so much for that call. Adam, I want to get your take on this. Obviously, on both sides, like both countries, there are issues with authoritarianism, potentially with, you know, flock cameras, as Reed just brought up there. How do you make sense of all that?
2: Yeah, I think they're both true. I don't want to, and I certainly have not discounted the undermining of U.S. democratic institutions, but I certainly don't also want to look at China with rose-colored glasses. I mean, the caller spoke about the anti-corruption campaign, and part of that is motivated by politics, right? Xi Jinping undermining competitors to his power. As he mentioned, they execute people for corruption, which is, you know, not necessarily where I would want to be. And the fact is that China is a repressive state. And I don't think that being true and the U.S. Backsliding can both be true at the same time.
0: Absolutely. And since Reed brought up the flock cameras, I'd love to take this as an opportunity to dive a bit more into tech and AI, since that is your area of expertise, especially within China relations. So, you know, you were an arms control analyst for the China Project at the Union of Concerned Scientists. So why have scientists been concerned about China in the past? And what's on their radar today as AI has taken up so much of the spotlight?
2: Wow, you really went into my CV there. So in those days, and even today, we were basically concerned about discussions with the Chinese on nuclear arms control. China has traditionally had a very small nuclear arms arsenal. We thought they had around 200 total when the U.S. and the Russians had, you know, at the height of the Cold War in the tens of thousands. But we still wanted to have conversations with the Chinese around those weapon systems. China's rapidly building its nuclear arms controls, and we have, you know, new technologies coming on board like drones and things. And so you want to kind of have discussions with the Chinese, because there are places where tensions could erupt into a military conflict, the Taiwan Straits being the most obvious, but also in the South China Seas. AI, people are really worried around, I think there's kind of two broad concerns. One is the, you know, AI will become super intelligent, we'll lose control of AI, and, you know, in the kind of science fiction kind of scenario, We have machines that eliminate the human race. That the Chinese aren't really as concerned about that as some in the U.S. are. The more pressing concerns are, I think, are how AI can be used for cyber attacks, for designing chemical and biological weapons, and if we're using AI in decision making around nuclear weapons or other strategic decisions. All of those areas are probably spaces we can have conversations with the Chinese because there's a shared interest in the threat and how it develops.
0: So, if I'm hearing you correctly, there's two broad concerns about AI right now when it comes to geopolitical influence. One is it could take control. I think of the Matrix. I don't know if that's a fair comparison, but it's like the machines take over. And the second one is AI can be used for cyber attacks, like chemical weaponry discovery for decision making. You're saying that there's a bridge there between the U.S. and China. How does that play into the favorability there? Like, what's the concern with Chinese AI development there by the US, or is that concern doesn't exist, is what you're saying?
2: There is a concern. I think it doesn't play on the favorability that much. That I think one of the big concerns is because the Chinese models are open, right? And as we said, you can download them freely, and the guardrails on those models, so that the systems that prevent misuse of the AI have in many cases been less developed than on US proprietary models. So there is a worry that if people around the world are downloading these Chinese models, which are becoming more and more competitive with US models, that the ability to design biological weapons per se or use for cyber attacks is just going to spread and proliferate in ways that's going to be very bad for security.
0: I see. I see. The ease that we talked about before the break with these open weight models like DeepSeek makes it more likely that it could be used for nefarious purposes. Is that a fair summary?
2: Exactly.
0: Got it. What about in terms of AI's danger with how we get our information and state-controlled influence of results? A lot of texts are talking here about propaganda. Do we see this as a danger with how China is approaching AI development?
2: We do. So some of the early models, the Chinese models, for example, when you ask them about

0: conquests or historical events or border disputes with its neighbors could leak into those models. And so there's a worry that, if I'm a user, I don't really know anything about what happened at Tiananmen, or I don't really understand the Taiwan's historical relationship to the mainland. I'm just going to be fed Chinese material.
1: This is an issue globally, I feel like, just even outside of China. I mean, I saw a story in Politico recently about Israel trying to influence results in ChatGPT to increase Israel's own favorability by commissioning websites that game the way AI models gather sources when asked questions about Israel or Gaza, very similar to what you're describing about Tiananmen Square. Does this all remind you kind of the early days of search engine optimization when it was like, do whatever it takes to get to the front page of Google search results? This, it seems pretty widespread to me. Is that fair?
0: I think it is. I mean, on the New York subways, there's certainly ads for companies saying we can help shape your brand in ChatGPT and Claude. So I think we're seeing it both at the nation state and the company and the individual level. People want to be able to control that information.
1: Yeah. Let's go to Martha in Manhattan. Hi, Martha. Welcome to the show.
2: Hi, how are you?
1: Good, thanks. What's on your mind?
2: Yes, I wanted to comment on the experience in East Asia and Southeast Asia as opposed to South America and Africa with respect to the soft power influence of China, because I think it's their experience has not been as positive with such as the development of special economic zones in places like Laos that are used for resource extraction, or loans made to Malaysia for infrastructure that are now being called in, which has left Malaysia less able to resist Chinese pressures, and also just the overall hard power as projection that accompanies that in places like their attempts to control the entire South China Sea, including territorial waters, their involvement in the Myanmar oppression, and the like. So I think there's a different experience for those countries that are proximate to China than those that are farther away. And I just wanted to make that comment.
1: Martha, thank you so much for that comment. Adam, it kind of reminds me of what you were talking about before with, at least in the Pew survey, the countries that are proximal to China having a still more favorable view of the US. Do you see that connected to what Martha was talking about?
0: Yeah, I think Martha was highlighting many of those factors, right? Is that if you are closer to China, the when China throws its weight around, you feel it more intensely. And having a friend in the United States to try and balance that is more pressing, right? You need to think about the U.S. Navy helping you with freedom of naval operations in the South China Sea if the Chinese are claiming an atoll that you think is part of your territory. And so I think that's definitely right, that sometimes the proximity in this case is not breeding love or adoration. It's breeding some skepticism and worry.
1: And Martha, we really appreciate you bringing up that perspective to kind of illustrate what Adam, you were referring to earlier. Let's look ahead. So for the past 20 years, I would say China's favorability increase has come from cultural influence. It's come from economic influence. Adam, you recently wrote, I'm going to go deeper into your CV now. You recently wrote about how AI will change the global balance of power by 2035. Do you think AI will become the most important part of China's playbook, or maybe is it already, or is it just one piece of a larger effort?
0: I think it's one piece. I think the AI fits in the message that China is sending, which is very different than the view from the United States, which is that the Chinese love to talk about win-win situations, and so that China's rise, China's economic strength, is good for everyone. That's the message they've been sending around AI. Xi Jinping was at the World AI Conference in Shanghai last month, and he basically said, there are some countries in this world, which means the United States, are trying to control the development of AI and are cutting certain countries off from AI. Our view is that AI is good for all of humanity, and we're going to

0: make sure that it is used by and available to. But that's really the larger message that China sends around economics, around the global order, around a number of these initiatives, where it talks about we need to move away from Cold War thinking and unipolar, and we need to move to a more multipolar world where more countries have a say in how the world is organized and run.
1: I mean, multipolar feels very hopeful. I don't mean to sound judgmental, but just like how possible is like multipolar, multilateral decision making when it feels like these countries, at least with AI, or feel like it's a zero sum game.
0: Yeah, there are people that joke, of course, when China says win-win, it means China wins twice.
1: Yeah, okay, fair enough. Which I think would apply to many countries, just to be fair, but yeah, sure.
0: Exactly. So, and especially with AI, because AI right now is a two-player game. You know, the United States and China are so far ahead when you look at the models and compute and the ability to produce the chips, the ability to mobilize the energy and the infrastructure. So I think there's reason to be skeptical of both countries' magnanimity around those issues, because you know big powers often are really most focused on their own interest, and so I think multipolar would be nice. I'm pretty skeptical that we're going to end up there, given how hard it's been to come to agreements on so many transnational issues, and doesn't seem that AI is going to be much different around that.
1: Sure. Yeah, that makes sense to me at least. As we're wrapping up, there's been a couple texts all harping around one point that I wanted to save for the end. They're all asking, do you think Trump cares? Do you think the White House has even seen the results of this Pew poll? Is it on their radar? Does it even make a difference to them?
0: I doubt the White House has seen it. I suspect people in the State Department have seen it, and but I don't think it really matters. I mean, the term that the White House would probably care more about was respects than favorability. And the president, you know, often says, you know, the rest of the world now respects us. And you know, we did have the Stephen Miller and others kind of misquoting Thucydides about, you know, the powerful do as they want and the rich do the weak do as they must, explaining, you know, U.S. Actions in Venezuela and Iran. So I don't think they care too much about favorability. I think they care more about respect and fear.
1: We'll have to leave it there with Adam Siegel from the Council on Foreign Relations, where he is the Ira A. Lippman Chair in Emerging Technologies and National Security and Director of the Digital and Cyberspace Policy Program. Adam, thanks so much for hopping on it and talking us through all of this. Really appreciate it.
0: Yeah, I really enjoyed being on. Thanks.
1: Thank you. All right, coming up next, New York City students say they're bored in class, and that's just one finding from this year's citywide school survey. We'll go through the results, including some new questions on the survey this year about vaping, and we'll take your calls. Stay with us.
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1: It's the Brian Lehrer Show on WNYC. I'm Kusha Navidar. I'm filling in for Brian. Now we'll look at the results of this year's New York City School Survey, the annual questionnaire the Department of Education sends to students, parents, and teachers every spring. This year, more than 357,000 middle and high school students filled it out. They had a lot to say. Were you often bored in class last year? More than half said yes. Were you often academically challenged? About 4 in 10 said only in some or even in none of their classes. And is vaping common at school? More than a third said yes. The survey itself got a makeover this year, too. There are fewer questions, plainer language, and some things the city has never asked students before. Joining me now to break it all down is Kayla Bamberger, education and youth issues reporter for the New York Daily News. Kayla, welcome to WNYC.
5: Hi, thanks so much for having me.
1: So before we get into what students said, tell us about the survey. Who takes it?
5: Sure. So every year, the New York City Public Schools ask families, teachers, staff of students in grades 3K through 12 to fill out this survey. And then in addition to that, there's a student-facing survey, and that's just going to some of the older students. So we're talking middle school and up, grades 6 through 12. So the survey is designed to collect important information about each school. The results we're going to talk about today, for the most part, are going to be those citywide results. But just so your listeners know, this is also going out for each school district, each principal. So there are real opportunities to dig into this data to learn more about your school and about the school system at large.
1: What did the Department of Education change about it this year?
5: Sure. So the main changes to the survey this year really happened at that student-facing survey. So last summer, they started this process of substantially revising the student survey. Like you said in the intro, it was intended to simplify the language, to shorten the number of questions. So that's great if it's going to get more accurate student responses. But unfortunately, what that means for us as the public is it's harder to compare the data year over year to see how those trends are changing. So when this process started, education officials asked schools, what questions should we keep? Should we delete? Should we revise? And they got more than 300 responses from schools during that process, met with about 22 students individually. So just as an example, the type of question that might have changed was, whereas the last survey might have asked in how many of your classes are you encouraged to work in small groups, this time it's saying just how many of your classes do you work in small groups to meet students where they are.
1: How hard does it make it to compare year over year with those syntax changes and I guess framing generally?
5: Yeah, I mean, the education officials just really tell you not to do it. There are some questions that are similar enough that maybe we can draw inferences, but nothing that I would, go out on a limb and attach my name to because of those changes. And then some questions are new entirely. So then there's really no precedent to compare it back in time to. But this is going to be a new benchmark going forward. So this is data that we'll continue to look at year after year as these questions continue to roll through.
1: So if the drawback of the change is like the statistical inference that you can get, or at least the confidence that you can have from that statistical inference, is the upside the reason that they would be okay with that, just making it more approachable for kids? Like, what's the trade-off? What's the upside for them?
5: Yeah, exactly. Part of it is just simply that they wanted more students to respond,
1: Okay, right.
5: and it looks like it worked, right?
1: Yeah.
5: So, as you mentioned in the intro, some 357,000 students responded to this survey. That's a 3 percentage point increase from the year before. It was important to do, but it does mean that for purposes of our conversation today, we're kind of looking at a snapshot of a moment in time rather than trends changing over time.
1: Yeah, and when you're talking about a 3% increase on hundreds of thousands of students, that's a lot of extra students that you have participating in that, which I think is
5: That's a
1: important.
5: lot of extra students
1: Yeah.
5: who are now contributing their voice and having a say in their school system.
1: Listeners, we want to do our own New York City school survey right here on air if you're game for it. We just talked about boredom. There are some other topics that we're going to get into. There's safety, there's vaping, there's feeling included at school. So students, parents, teachers, tell us how your school is really doing on any of these from your perspective. Call or text us at 212-433-WNYC. That's 212-433-9692. Kayla, we just had an interesting question come in through text. It says, who is funding these surveys for New York City schools? That's Tommy T from Richmond, Virginia.
5: Sure. This is something that is run every year by the school system itself. It works with a partner called Panorama Education, but it is a internal school system, not a survey, not something that's researchers coming in to the school system and conducting their own analysis.
1: Gotcha. Let's go to the finding that made your headline, because you reported that 41% of students feel academically challenged in only some or none of their classes, and 53% of students said they were often or very often bored at school last year. So for the record, I used to teach high school math, and so
5: Okay.
1: I am very familiar with students feeling bored, no matter how hard I tried. Sometimes I won, sometimes I didn't. But do we know anything about where these challenges come from for these particular students?
5: Sure. Those were actually two separate questions, right? One question was, do you feel academically challenged? And the other is basically, are you bored? In terms of academic challenge and rigor in the schools, the current school's chancellor, a man named Kumar Samuels, he started saying at the beginning of his tenure that he really has three priorities for the school system, and academic rigor is one of them. So this is something that the school system has heard from students, from parents, year after year. This is something as just a New Yorker, I think we've heard from bright young students before when they're not really getting that rigor in their classes. So the school system says they're on it. That said, if you're the kid sitting in a classroom right now who's not receiving those opportunities that you need in order to feel challenged in the classroom, it's no consolation to hear that those programs are coming. So while there are bright spots, this survey is still telling us that there's a large share of students who still aren't receiving the level of rigor that they want to receive. On the boredom question, part of it, I would be shocked to see a survey that no student says that they were ever bored sitting in class.
1: Exactly, right. Yeah.
5: I would not trust the findings of a survey that said no student was ever bored sitting in class. While the school system will continue to work on addressing that boredom question, the question becomes how? How do you address the boredom question? And in recent years, at least while I've been covering the school system, something that school officials have increasingly said to address that boredom question is that they really want to make classes relevant to students' lives. When they're thinking about their futures, what can you do in the classroom, especially at the high school level, to make these experiences seem relevant once you get outside the four walls of a classroom? So we've seen the city roll out what we would have thought of in our education as career programs, but they don't really look like that anymore. It's opportunities to connect with employers, to earn certifications, to really get ready for the years after you leave school. And that's just one way to address the boredom question.
1: This is very interesting to me because there was a new question on the survey where less than half of students said most of their teachers connect what they're learning to life outside the classroom. And you've covered the city's big push into career education over the years, programs like Future Ready New York City. Does this number that, you know, less than half said that they felt like their teachers were connecting math to what's actually happening in the real world, does that number suggest that the push isn't reaching most classrooms yet?
5: Yeah, it's a good question, and unfortunately something that I would have felt more confident answering had the surveys year over year more similar, so that we could confidently say at least we're moving in the right direction. So that is something I'm going to continue to look out for in the coming years, to see if that push is really working. The other thing I'll say is if you're one of the schools that's gotten involved in these programs, that's great. But if you're not one of the schools that's gotten involved in these programs, well, I don't know if I would expect to see as much of a change.
1: Yeah. Let's go to Jim in Brooklyn. Hi, Jim. Welcome to the show.
6: Hey, how you doing? I'm a former teacher. I was a former young teacher. I was in the school in Brooklyn for a couple of years. I love teaching. I didn't leave it because I was burnt out or anything. But I know from the attitude of my students, I taught high school history, and history does have a greater chance to connect things to the outside world. I don't know how, you know, sometimes you just need to learn math or science. But I know the attitude of the kids, and I was talking to the guy who took my call. The mindset of the students answering the surveys also matters. Like if they, from my experience, if I handed a student something where it wasn't directly related to their grade or the class, they're not really going to be honest about their responses. They're just going to try and get it done as quickly as possible. So I'm just asking, how well do you think this data actually represents the feelings and the environment that the students are in?
1: Oh, interesting, Jim. I hear what you're saying, because from your perspective, it's, you know, how reliable are these results when maybe you've got some students that are just trying to finish the work, as I used to call it.
5: Yeah.
1: Kayla, what do you think? Is that possible to pressure test?
5: Yeah, I mean, for context, I'll put out there, this year's survey opened on February 9th and closed on April 30th. I mean, I don't know where your mental headspace was around February 9th, but like in those short days of winter when we were getting pummeled by snow, I mean, sure, I think it's hard to take a student's mindset where they're at in their school year. And remove that context from these results. But at the same time, you know, this is really in terms of having this tool to get a sense of how students are doing. I mean, I've covered other school districts before, to have this sort of data and check in on the pulse of students. I'd say it's relatively good compared to having a complete absence of this sort of data.
1: Got it. And Jim, we appreciate your call and bringing up the reality of what life is like sometimes for students. Speaking of which, we've got a student on the line that wants to talk about another topic that's a brand new question on this year's survey. So one of the brand new questions is how often students at your school vape. And more than a third said it happens often or very often. Before we bring down the student, I'm just wondering, could you give us context, Kayla? How big a problem is vaping in school buildings right now?
5: Yeah, I mean, you just threw out some data. The other data point I'll put out there is just over a third says it never happens, right? That's a minority, certainly. So we see differences between grade levels. I think it was ninth grade where students were reporting seeing the most vaping use. It was 45%. And then my colleagues at Chalkbeat pointed out something interesting when they dove into the school data, is that some schools, you know, that there are a lot of students vaping, and some schools there's just not. So there is some element here that seems to be responding to your surroundings, responding to who your peers are, of whether or not this is common in your school.
1: Well, let's bring down Zoe from Queens, who is an uprising seventh grader. Zoe, hi, welcome to the show. Did I get that right, that you're going into seventh grade?
7: Yes, I'm going to seventh grade.
1: Wonderful. And what, where are you calling from?
7: I'm calling from Queens.
1: Wonderful. So tell us what's on your mind. What's your experience with what Kayla was just saying?
7: Well, in my school, ever since fifth grade, a lot of kids in my class have been vaping in the bathroom. And I feel like this ties to my school safety because I don't feel safe around kids when they vape. Because I've also told the teachers that they've been vaping and nothing has been done. And if I tell on the kids, I'm like seen as a tattletale.
1: Yeah, that must be really hard. What do you wish the teachers would do?
7: I wish the teachers would start looking more into the situation and actually guiding the kids to stop vaping and to help kids not vape anymore.
1: Yeah. You said this started around fifth grade. Did I hear that right?
7: Yes, a lot of girls in my classes have been going to the bathroom and vaping. And every time I walk in, all the girls like shove something into their pockets and it smells like cotton candy and bubble gum inside of there.
1: All
7: And
1: right.
7: I know that they're vaping because it's like kind of like smoky.
1: Yeah, and those are the flavors that often come from vaping, right? Like it's bubble gum stuff that you might find tasty.
7: Yes.
1: Yeah. What do you think that does to your feeling of safety? Because you mentioned that. I think that's pretty important.
7: Well, I feel like this affects my safety because kids might start bullying people who start telling not really tattletelling, but telling all the teachers on them because they want to make sure that they don't get like caught and they could continue vaping.
1: Yeah. That sounds really tough. I wish that your teachers were able to respond to that better. Do you think, because you're going to be moving into seventh grade, do you feel like a new set of teachers would make a difference, or do you think that the way the school is really hard to change?
7: I feel like the school is going to be really hard to change because it's mostly all the same people. But hopefully they could do something about this problem because I just don't want kids in my class to be vaping for their safety and my safety because vaping could affect them so much.
1: Well, Zoe, let me tell you, you sound like a super smart seventh grader. I hope that you continue to feel safer and safer in school, and I hope that seventh grade is just as even better than every other grade you've done, but not as good as the grades to come. We really wish you the best. And thank you so much for calling. We really appreciate it. Good luck in seventh grade, and I hope you have a great rest of your summer, okay?
7: Thank you so much. You too.
1: Thanks. So, Kayla, we just heard from Zoe really quickly. The connection between vaping and safety must be pretty closely connected, according to Zoe, right? How do you feel about that?
5: Yeah, I will say for coming out of Central, so the type of initiatives that the public school system rolls out that reaches every school. There's one initiative that I could think of in recent years that related to vaping. There was an anti-vaping campaign through a program called New York City Public Schools Cares, which was championed by the former chancellor, Melissa Villas-Ramos. I mean, I don't even know if that's still going on. It very well might be and just hasn't touched Zoe's school yet. But the other thing she said that struck me was about safety in the bathroom. I mean, a separate survey question was asking students about their feelings of safety. And while the numbers were pretty high, it was about 92% of students who reported feeling safe in their classes. That number started to drop when you asked children, especially students of color, about other school spaces. And one of those school spaces was the locker rooms and bathrooms, and the number declined there.
1: 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I'm Kusha Navidar filling in for Brian today, and we're talking to Kayla Bamberger, Education and Youth Issues Reporter for the New York Daily News, and we're talking about the big Department of Education survey for New York that has gotten more than 357,000 responses from students and breaking down some of the answers and trends that we've seen. If you have an experience with what we've been talking about so far, we've heard from a student. I'd love to hear from a parent. We've also heard from a teacher. Give us a call or send us a text. We're at 212-433-9692. So an interesting thing that comes to my mind as well, Kayla, after listening to Zoe and hearing you talk about the alignment with what the Department of Education is going for, is this kind of like dual tale that's going on. On the one hand, you hear a lot of students saying, hey, I feel bored or I'm not academically challenged. But the parents kind of tell a different story, it seems. 96% said they're satisfied with their child's education, which is about as close to unanimous as a survey gets. What do you make of that?
5: Yeah. I mean, my main takeaway from a finding like that is despite all the politics around public education these days, families really like their own schools, right? Like they like their teachers, they like their principal. They're happy with the education that their children are receiving. So to take that national story and look at how individual parents feel about their schools, I mean, that was really important context to keep in mind.
1: Yeah. And in your piece, you quote the DOE's press release saying this data signals strong alignment with Chancellor Samuel's pledge to make academic rigor a top priority. That's an interesting way to frame students being bored, I guess. Can you tell me, and you touched on this earlier, how is the chancellor's office responding to this survey beyond the press release?
5: Sure. I don't know if there's going to be a whole-scale response in that way so much as individual plans to tackle these individual issues. Like I said earlier, the chancellor has named three priorities. Academic rigor is one of them. The other two, so your listeners know in case they haven't heard him say it already, the other two are safety and truly integrated schools. So safety is really getting at some of those questions that Zoe raised, right, about how she feels even in her school bathroom. So we're hearing about different initiatives to respond to each of these priorities in real time. But I haven't seen a full plan in response to this survey, and I'm not sure if it's coming so much as these individual pieces.
1: Can you talk more about the truly integrated schools? What does that mean?
5: Yeah, that's a good question, and one that I'm still continuing to track as the chancellor is outlining his vision. I mean, his boss, Mayor Mamdani, on the campaign trail was pretty forthright about saying that truly integrated schools was a priority for him. That's something that we heard former Mayor Bill de Blasio talk a lot about. It wasn't really an issue that we had heard so much about in recent years, at least not at the same decibel that we had heard under de Blasio. So when it came time to choose his chancellor, he picked a chancellor who had been involved in some of these initiatives at the school district level rather than the citywide school system, either by merging schools with declining enrollment so that the resulting student body at that new school would be more integrated than it was in the past. So that seems to be part of his vision. His vision also appears to be broader than racial diversity. I mean, he's talked about having students of mixed ability in classroom, mixed disability status, learning side by side, and other forms of truly integrated schools, as he broadens that conversation.
1: So to kind of put a summary on there, and you tell me if I'm right, the goal here is merging schools with declining enrollment in addition to some other goals, but it's kind of an effort to make classrooms look like a holistic representation of the city as a whole. Is that fair?
5: I think it's going to look different in each district and each school. What the chancellor has done so far on this pillar, the main thing he's done so far is he's formed these, he's directed district superintendents to form these working groups in a handful of school districts who are ready to take on this work and were interested in taking on this work. So we'll see the plans that those individual school districts come up with, but the idea here is for it to be more ground up than top down, to get more community buy-in. But because of that, we just don't really know what that's going to look like yet.
1: Gotcha. Let's go to Callie in Red Bank, New Jersey. Hi, Callie. Welcome to the show. Hey, Callie.
8: Back in the 1980s, I was working as a producer of television in New York City and involved in a project called the Adopt a Class Project, which was run by the New York City Department of Education, which encouraged, it was a partnership between leadership, business leaders in New York City, small, medium, and large, who would each adopt a class for a school year. And we were tasked with engaging the students and the teachers in a project that would represent a new way of learning and engaging with the communities. Our project was a video production, which we worked very closely with the kids to design in terms of what they wanted to do, and it landed on a news show where the kids were interviewing each other and hosting each other on topics such as what it was like to go through a family in the midst of a divorce, or reconstituted families, or drug use, or health, or caring for younger siblings, being homeless, etc. It was a remarkable project.
1: Wow, Callie, thank you so much for that. That does sound like a remarkable project. Kayla, are there projects like this around the city? Because it sounds like another approach to connecting the classroom to the outside world.
5: So I don't actually know the project that she's referencing from back in the day. I mean, where the school system can, I think it tries to enlist student voice. I mean, the survey is a prime example of that, but there's certainly room for more opportunities to get students, perspectives, their asks, the things that they want to see in the public schools, to spotlight that a little bit more and change our school system around their needs and desires.
1: Yeah. A couple more texts that I want to get to before we close out the segment. One is, as an elementary school teacher with a sister who taught high school, I'm bored starts in kindergarten and is the last thing kids say when they graduate. Perhaps it's not such a good thing to ask about. What do you make of that, Kayla? Is it a good thing to ask about, or is it kind of misleading?
5: I don't know. I still, I would push back a little and say we still need to ask. Maybe this is why I became an education reporter, but if you had asked me that question in high school, I really, wasn't that bored in my classes. I really liked them quite a bit. So to the extent that we could strive to do better and make these classes more engaging, this survey definitely shows us there's room to grow.
1: Yeah. And another text here says, please break down the results by elementary, middle school, and high, otherwise too vague. Just to clarify here, make sure listeners get it right. They're asking middle school and high school students these questions that you're covering. Is that right, Kayla?
5: Yes, exactly.
1: Yeah. And do they break it down further? I don't know this. Do they break it down further by middle school versus high school or by
5: They
1: age?
5: do.
1: Yeah.
5: They do. They have the questions by grade band. They all have them for 6, 7, 8, 9, 10, 11, and 12. It to get at the 3K through fifth grade perspectives, that's not coming from the student survey. That's coming from the teacher and family survey rather than the students firsthand.
1: Gotcha. We're gonna wrap this up right now. First, I want to say shout out to Zoe. Thank you so much for calling. We so value your input. Thanks to everybody who called, Jim, the teachers, the parents, and all the texts. Kayla, thank you to you too. And last question to leave you with. So school starts back up in a couple of weeks. If the chancellor takes one thing from 357,000 students, what should it be?
5: Oh my gosh. I guess I'll do one, and this might be pandering to the families that I speak with every day, but as you said, there was very high satisfaction among families. The one thing they weren't so satisfied with were the meal options. 81% said they were satisfied with meal options, leaving about a fifth of families who want to see some better school food. While I don't think that is the priority, the number one priority of a school system, which should certainly be things like safety and rigor, I'll give a shout out to that response in particular of families would like to see some improvements to what they're seeing at the cafeteria.
1: Some better menu options. I hear that. We'll leave it there. My guest was Kayla Bamberger, education and youth issues reporter for the New York Daily News. Kayla, thank you so much.
5: Thanks so much for having me.
1: All right, I'm Kushan Avidar, and this is The Brian Lehrer Show. Coming up next, ICE activity is spiking in New York City, and immigrant communities like Corona, Queens, and Flatbush, Brooklyn are feeling the pressure. But first, here's the news with David First. Good morning, David. What's happening?
9: Thanks, Kusha. Russia launched a massive nighttime aerial attack on Kyiv using missiles and drones and killing at least 16 people in the city and surrounding region. Ukrainian President Zelensky has urged countries to send more Patriot air defense interceptors as Ukraine struggles with a shortage. The attack targeted Kyiv, leaving about 40 people wounded. Russia claims it hit a Kyiv industrial site involved in missile production. The captain of a boat that capsized in the New York harbor earlier this month, killing a young mother and her 5-month-old child, is now in ICE custody. The Department of Homeland Security is touting the detention of Manuel Hernandez, who was operating the boat without a license or proper safety protocols. Federal authorities charge Hernandez, who was originally from El Salvador, with 2 counts of misconduct and neglect of a ship officer, resulting in death. ICE says the captain, quote, will be deported after he faces justice. WNYC is working to contact an attorney for Hernandez. A group of immigrants who had been detained at the Delaney Hall ICE facility in Newark are looking to secure visas reserved for crime victims. WNYC's Michael Solomoran reports they're asking New Jersey's attorney general for help.
10: More than 10 people say their rights were violated at the detention center. Now that New Jersey authorities have launched a civil rights probe into the facility, the immigrants are ready to cooperate with investigators. Selenia DeStefani is their attorney. She says they should be eligible for U visas, which shield crime victims from deportation.
11: I do believe that is not a frivolous application. On the contrary, I believe that a crime was committed.
10: U visas require support from law enforcement. DeStefani is asking New Jersey Attorney General Jennifer Davenport to certify her client's claims. Davenport hasn't commented.
9: New York City's strongest keep getting pricked. The sanitation department says 140 of its workers have been stuck by loose needles in the trash over the last 3 years. It comes as injectable weight loss drugs have soared in popularity. The sanitation department is now planning to increase fines on people who throw loose needles in the trash. Former sanitation commissioner Edward Grayson says that's a good idea.
12: It's definitely something for the department to stress, in addition to worker safety, a policy that would put more of an onus on people taking responsibility for how to properly dispose of sharps is definitely something I would support.
9: Sanitation officials say needles should be enclosed in a rigid plastic container and labeled with the phrase home sharps. And the hot streak continues for the Bayonne Little Leaguers. The team triumphed yesterday in their first appearance in the Little League World Series. They beat competitors from Bridgewater, Massachusetts, 2-1 with a walk-off home run in the bottom of the sixth inning. And their trip to the top continues tomorrow. They will play against East Side Little League from Westchester, Pennsylvania. 82 degrees right now, partly cloudy skies. We do have showers on the way later this afternoon with the possibility of thunderstorms and heavy rainfall. A flood watch goes into effect this afternoon, running through late tonight. 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
14: It's the Brian Lehrer Show. I'm Kusha Navidar, filling in for Brian today here on WNYC. Now we'll talk about how people, communities, and businesses in New York are feeling the effects of the federal immigration crackdown. Back in May, Trump's border czar, Tom Homan, promised to pour more ICE agents into major cities, including New York this summer.
15: We're going to flood this island. You're going to see more ICE agents you've ever seen before. So congratulations.
14: The Department of Homeland Security hasn't confirmed that they're broadening ICE operations in the city, but watchdog organizations like New York City Icebreaker and Hands Off NYC have noted major spikes in ICE activity this summer. According to a study cited by one of my guests, roughly 93% of ICE arrests target Latinos. But Haitian immigrants whose temporary protected status designation ended abruptly on July 27th now feel like they're also in the crosshairs. Joining us now are Romel Ojeda, senior community correspondent and engagement reporter for Documented, and Ralph Thomasint Joseph, Caribbean communities correspondent for Documented. Romel and Ralph, welcome to WNYC.
16: Thanks for having us.
14: Absolutely. So Romel, let's start with you. You recently reported on a rally at Corona Plaza in Queens against the apparent surge in ICE presence in the area. Some of our listeners might not be familiar with Corona Plaza, so can you tell us about its importance as a community hub?
16: Absolutely. Corona Plaza is literally at the center of Corona in Queens, which is one of the most heaviest dense populations with foreign from people who were born like outside of the country, right? I believe more than 60% are immigrants. And Corona Plaza has also been a hub for street vendors and a lot of Latino communities who have made the borough their home, this part specifically. And what is interesting about this area and why the protest and the rally was held there is that Corona has also seen a huge number of arrests that it has targeted Latino immigrants. We reported on one corner that saw 7 arrests in one day, for example. Mm. And what has been happening in this area is that ICE has often been cited by community organizers and volunteers who have taken photos of them on the streets and basically say that ICE officials are constantly on the areas of the street of Roosevelt and also around the area in schools. And because there is no sort of confirmation or any ICE data released, you know, for the previous months of June and July, what these groups have done is taken the photos and the reports and have sort of, you know, reported the increase themselves.
14: So did I hear you correctly when you said that in the Corona Plaza area, more than or about 60% of folks there are immigrants?
16: Yes. I believe it's more than 60%. Wow. It might be even higher.
14: Yeah.
16: With a lot of people being born in Ecuador, Colombia, Peru, Mexico as well.
14: So it is a community hub for folks from outside of the United States who are now living here. And also, like you said, a lot of street vendors, a big place for commerce. The protests there, I want to dig into that a little bit. What was the mood on the ground there? Were there any noticeable differences between this protest and others that you've attended in that part of Queens?
16: I would say that you see less immigrants attending this protest as compared to in the previous months since the Trump administration took office. What you see now is basically community organizers who are also trying to do and provide actionable information to the neighbors. This rally specifically was more of a responsive rally where after they spoke what they had seen, they went out into the neighborhood and knocking on businesses to provide Know Your Rights material and also whistles, right? Because a lot of the times when there is a sighting or if someone is getting arrested by an ICE official, community members, they have this pattern of using the whistle to notify other neighbors who may have a stable immigration status or who are citizens, who then can come out to sort of support and push away the ICE agents, you know, who might be stopping people on the street.
14: Yeah. And Romel, we got a stat here from my producer. You're totally right. Even more so, an article from March of 2025, New York Times says Corona is about 75% Hispanic. So at least 75%, maybe more. So to your point before, Ralph, let's turn it to you. You've been reporting in Brooklyn's Little Caribbean neighborhood. How dramatic has the change in that area been since Haitian immigrants lost their temporary protected status last month?
17: Yeah, well, I can say there's a lot of fear because hundreds of thousands of people have lost their legal protection and the work permit as well following the Trump administration's decision to end TPS. And as a result, in the Haitian community, especially in Flatbush, where there is a high concentration of Haitian immigrants, there is a clear fear in the streets because there are less people. People don't show up to work, and many businesses have lost their staff. So if you go in some key areas where usually there are many Haitian immigrants, you will see that there are less people because of people fear, you know, ICE raids. People are seeing how immigrants are being treated currently in Ohio, where they're being fitted with ankle monitors. And many people, they don't go out because they fear the consequences of family separation. So there are many reasons why people don't show up. And we can say the main one is because of ICE arrest in the area.
14: And I want to touch on something that you just brought up, Ralph, about the businesses there having to cope with this, because you spoke specifically to restaurant owners. I think it was two of them whose businesses you described as in free fall, right? How are they coping?
17: Yeah, so this is pretty hard because I think this story is a kind of follow-up stories because we've heard business owners before the decision was enacted. I mean, ending TPS for Haiti. So as you know, in the Haitian community here in New York, there are many restaurants, and those restaurants, they rely on a workforce. That is experience, you know, it's cultural food, it's people who are used to work on those places for many years because, let me say this, there are TPS holders who have been living in the United States for decades, for over 30 years. So now those restaurant owners, they've lost their staffs. For example, in my piece, I spoke with one of those restaurant owners who is based in Brooklyn, John John Restaurant. He lost 9 people and his staff, and is now working many shifts to compensate. And also there is a drop in the orders because many people, you know, they fear they don't have money anymore. And there are many delivery workers who fear to go out to work. So not only they have lost their staff, but, you know, their business have gone down in terms of, you know, how many people ordered. So we are seeing now the direct impact of the decision to end TPS. And this is something that advocates have warned multiple times. There have been many amicus briefs telling, you know, warning about the consequences of ending TPS on businesses, on families and community. And I can tell you from my covering, this is exactly the result that we're seeing now.
14: I mean, 9 people for a restaurant staff is a huge amount of your supply capability. How do they cope with that? And how do they cope with the demand side too? Sorry to interrupt you, but go ahead, please.
17: Yeah, well, so, you know, for example, there is a Fred, you know, running Rebel Restaurant in Manhattan. So it happened that Fred is running another restaurant in New Jersey as well. So the thing now, he's thinking about closing temporarily because he has some job listing and, you know, he still can't find people to fill out those positions. So now he said that his staff, he's working extra hours and the workload is pretty heavy on them. And, you know, frankly, they're thinking, you know, about closing for a short time until they have people who can replace those CPS holders. But they said in those pieces that it's pretty hard to replace these people because we're talking about people who are experienced, you know, war skilled workers. So it takes time for these restaurants to train people to come with a new staff. And, you know, food must is the same and people must be, you know, get along with everything that's going on at restaurants. So it's hard for them to cope. And frankly, some of them are thinking about closing for a short time.
14: Yeah. Listeners, we want to bring you into this conversation. Have you noticed more ICE agents in your community this summer? Are you a Haitian immigrant affected by the termination of your temporary protected status? Or have you or someone you know considered what we're calling self-deporting? To be clear, we're only going to ask for your first name in this segment. So if you have fear, hopefully that alleviates it. We would really love to hear callers who have firsthand experience with this, who are going through it right now. Give us a call or send us a text at 212-433-WNYC. That's 212-433-9692. And like Ralph was just mentioning, we'd also like to hear from small business owners. Have you had employees leave out of fear of detention or deportation? Have you lost out on business? How are you coping? Give us a call, 212-433-9692. Okay, Romel, I want to bring this back to you. You spoke to a man who carries the ticket for his upcoming flight back to Honduras, wherever he goes, in case he has an encounter with ICE. So I'm wondering for you, has it become, as you've seen, a common practice to keep that sort of documentation on hand? Do you have any idea of whether that's an effective strategy?
16: Yeah, I have seen more people carry their documents with them. In previous months, people would say, I have my work permit, right? Which is a document that they use to be employed, or sometimes they also carry their social security number card. But lately, I've been seeing that more people no longer see those documents as being proof enough to show that they are in the country, you know, seeking asylum, which is a legal pathway, or that they have a, you know, sort of immigration status here. Sometimes people also carry some phone numbers that they have written down in case they are detained so that they can call their lawyers, they can call their schools. And most often you also see people with a paper listing down their medications that they can show in case they're detained. In this case specifically, he carries his plane ticket for next month, which he plans to depart to Honduras. And what is interesting about this story too, when I spoke with him, is that he was feeling a lot of stress throughout the early months, and then seeing and hearing people, you know, dying at ICE detention centers in Newark, for example, where there has been, you know, 3 reported deaths connected to it. They just cannot handle their stress and the uncertainty. So he called CBP One Home app, which is the app that the government uses to sort of allow users, immigrants, to leave the country on their own. And he told them, I don't need anything. I don't want the $2,600 bonus that they offer. I just want to be sure that I can leave and not be in a detention center.
14: Yeah, and, sorry, go ahead.
16: Yeah, and the person on the other line, according to him, told him that he's 99%, you know, sure that he's not going to be detained.
14: I was just going to say, you bringing up that prescription list to keep on hand in case you get detained is very striking. It's like centering your whole life around a possibility that follows you wherever you go. And I think that's very insidious. I mean, both of you describe scenes of immigrants living in a constant state of paranoia, unsure whether to self-deport, even if they have legal grounds to be here. So, Romel, I'm wondering, do you think that's more a function of the immediate fear of being detained by ICE or a general lack of hope for a stable life in the U.S.?
16: I think it's both. I think uncertainty plays a big role into the fear that they have, with policies changing every other week, with funding being taken away from legal representation for unaccompanied minors, for example. And then there's also the reports that people see on social media and from newspapers about the conditions in the centers, right? And most of the times, you're also hearing that people are being detained for months or even years before they can file a habeas petition, a habeas corpus petition to challenge their detention. Or, as you know, with immigration bonds also being limited in certain districts, that is what is making people afraid. They don't want to be in a situation where they have to be waiting months inside a center without adequate food, without adequate accommodations if they have some sort of disabilities as well.
1: Listeners, we want to hear from your experience. Give us a call or send us a text. We're at 212-433-9692. That's 212-433-WNYC. We had one caller who asked not to be on, but said he had a family member in a nursing home where four Haitian residents had been deported. I'd also like to bring down Janet from Manhattan. Hi, Janet. Welcome to the show.
18: Oh, hi. Yes. I wonder if you can verify something for me. I heard something on another station from a man who does a program there, a 1 hour a week program on Haiti, and he said something that was rather disturbing. He said that Mayor Mamba has fired some Haitian workers who work for the city when they lost their status and presumably don't have the right to work anymore. I don't know how many workers that involved, but can you verify that story? And he was very disappointed. He said that Mamdani promised the Haitian community he would stand by them, he would support them. So do you know anything about that?
1: So we have checked this.

0: I don't have the exact numbers. From the coverage I've seen, there are dozens of people impacted in the city. And as you mentioned, so the Mamdani team clearly said that they're bound to, obey federal law. So this will be probably my next coverage. I'll be targeting those people who've been working for the city to see, the kind of impact on them and what's their plan are. But it's confirmed that the city had to fire these people because, unfortunately, they were working on a work authorization based on TPS.
1: Let's go to Sean in Ridgewood, New Jersey. Hi, Sean. Welcome to the show.
2: Hi, thanks a lot. I have a landscaping business in Ridgewood, and years ago, I've been doing this for about 35 years. I had Americans working for me, and that was fine. Then a lot of immigrants came in from Costa Rica, Mexico, El Salvador, and started getting jobs doing landscaping. And I eventually did get some Latinos working for me. I pay them on the books, and they get a decent wage, about $20 to $24 an hour. And if these guys, what happens with a lot of these guys is they've overstayed their visas. They maybe got stopped at the border, and they were supposed to go to court, and they never did. I still pay these guys on the books, even though they might be in this kind of situation where if they get picked up, they're going to be put into the detention center and then maybe deported. There are no Americans that want to do this job. If there are, they probably want to get at least $35 an hour, and then the lawn maintenance prices are going to jump drastically. There might be a lot of guys that just might go out of business because they're not going to be able to find the help.
1: Sean, thank you so much for that call and for offering your personal experience with that as a business owner. And Romel, I'd love to turn it to you because something that Sean said that really stuck out to me was, and I'm trying to quote here, but it's off the top of my head, no Americans are willing to fill these jobs, or if they would be, it would be for a higher price. I think Sean mentioned like $35 an hour. Does that match with your coverage? Is because we've been talking so far about business owners in restaurants, et cetera, but this reaches very far, right?
3: Yeah, absolutely. And we have seen reports around the country where construction companies are unable to find workers who have been, scared of going to the work sites, right? The other thing we see in New York, for example, and in New Jersey as well, sometimes day laborers who would go to Home Depot to work, for one day, they are no longer going to those areas because ICE tends to be frequent in the parking lots and trying to detain and to arrest and detain people there. And we have also heard from restaurant businesses who have lost a lot of employees, especially in areas that are heavily populated by Spanish speakers and Latino immigrants, where they are struggling to find new people to come in to be trained, to do the jobs that perhaps might take some time to make a decent amount of money and, go up the ladder in a restaurant, for example.
1: We've got another text here that says, all my non-white friends, even though are natural born Americans, carry their passport as well as driver's license on them 24/7. This one struck me personally because I'm an immigrant. I've had to have a conversation with my wife about whether I should carry my passport or not. And it's been a real question I've personally had to confront. And I'm sure that a lot of folks out there might be feeling similarly, whether they're an immigrant or a natural born citizen. There's another text here that says, in Connecticut, we have the Red Folder Project. They use volunteer attorneys to help them assemble paperwork, including habeas corpus templates. They have had a high success rate in stopping deportations and getting people out on bail. I'm wondering for either of you, maybe let's just start with Romel. Are you familiar with any of these like volunteer initiatives that are moving the needle one way or the other?
3: Yeah, and that has been one of the aspects that we have seen as the second story, right? Beyond the fear that immigrants are feeling, is that volunteers and community members are sort of taking on this role of learning the legal terminology of habeas corpus petitions, which are federal cases that can challenge an unlawful detention, right?
1: Mm-hmm.
3: And

0: Then you also have groups who are learning pro bono. In this case, you can say like legal assistance to help people file certain petitions that they may need to do for their asylum cases. We have seen, Jackson Heights Community Center in Queens, for example, turn their basement into this legal clinic where an immigration lawyer sort of trains people to say to send the documentation that they might need without hiring a lawyer, because as you know, immigration lawyers charge thousands of dollars, and even in some firms they are at capacity. So finding legal assistance now has been difficult, and that has led to a lot of nonprofits and mutual aid groups really emphasizing the need of legal assistance and training their members to
1: Yeah.
0: fill that gap.
1: And Ralph, how has this shown up in your reporting?
2: Yeah, well, so there are many Caribbean and Haitian-led organizations assisting immigrants, so they stay mobilized. And from what I've heard from them, they're kind of overwhelmed by the numbers of cases they're dealing with now. It's because since the Supreme Court decision, many people were considering other legal pathways to remain in the United States, and many people are now thinking about what are the options if they're arrested by ICE. And even on our documented account on TikTok, where we provide information in Haitian Creole, I can see clearly that people have a huge interest in everything related to TPS and ICE arrest. So yes, there are many elected officials. There are many organizations. They still have sessions where they inform immigrants about their rights. And these are the places also where immigrants go whenever they face situation, especially when they have their family members in ICE custody.
1: What are the politicians of Little Caribbean and Flatbush saying about ICE this summer, especially in the wake of the TPS termination?
2: The thing is, people are short of options, because it's federal rule, it's federal law. I recently published a story about a Jamaican radio station, which is warning other Caribbean people that what's happening to Haitian now will come to other Caribbean people next. So in that radio show, the host, which is Mr. Erwin Clare, he clearly said that he feels like there is not enough a strong response from Caribbean elected officials, leaders, I mean, across the United States, especially in New York. He said that in the past, when the community was facing similar issues, people used to come together, they used to bond and be stronger in terms of responses. But it's something that, it's still, being debated in the community, because with the current administration, I'm talking about the Trump administration, people feel like this is the first time an administration has been so aggressive in terms of immigration policy. So people are still discussing that, the community doesn't have to blame itself, because it is what it is nowadays. But now, elected official, especially Haitian elected official, they still rely on that last hope, because there is a law in the Senate floor that would help to extend TPS for Haiti for 3 years. So it's a bipartisan law that passed the House of Representatives, but now they just need that law to be on the floor. And then they need just five Republican votes, and they believe that they can secure those five votes to help Haitian immigrants have an extra 3 years under
1: I
2: TPS.
1: see. So an effort from the federal level. We're just short on time. I want to get two more callers down. Let's go to Vincent in Jackson Heights quickly. Hi, Vincent. Welcome to the show.
3: Hi, thank you. Thanks for taking my call. I'll be very quick, just to let you know, first off, I am pro-immigrant. We stand with our allies, our immigrant brothers and sisters. Anti-ICE needs to be abolished or reformed. But my point that I'm calling about is how interesting, in my opinion, why this regime is all their targeting of is racial t targeting of immigrants is. First of all, I find it super interesting that the business owner, the landscape guy who called up, who literally announced on air that he's hiring immigrants without checking their status. So if the federal government is really interested in what they're talking about, reducing undocumented workers, why aren't they going after the business owners? So you never hear of any business owner being arrested or deported because they're breaking the law. So that's the first thing I find interesting. The second thing is, yes, I can completely attest that ICE has invaded New York City. We see them all over our streets in Corona and Jackson Heights, and I get all of the announcements. And yes, they are ramping up their efforts.
1: And Vincent, we'll have to cut you off there, but thank you so much for that call and offering that insight. And then very quickly, Lisa in Manhattan, you have a quick question, right?
4: Thank you. I find this disturbing and my heart is breaking every day. Every day I wake up and I hear this and I feel hopeless. Not hopeless, I feel helpless. Mm-hmm. I don't know how to help. I need to help. I want to help. But nobody has... I don't know what to do, and I'm very concerned. My children could be Haitian. My children could be Dominican. I could be. So how can I help?
1: Lisa, thank you so much. And Romel, I'm going to give you the last word here. Let's respond to Lisa quickly. How do you suggest people like Lisa respond?
0: Yeah, I think there's many different ways to help, utilizing the skills that one can have, right? Like if you're an accountant, for example, you can provide that assistance to nonprofits who might be helping immigrants and need to cut costs in other places. There's also a lot of trainings going on in different boroughs where they can train you how to, you know, use like habeas corpus templates to help immigrants who have been detained and help them find release. There's also ways to donate. And in general, I think churches have been very responsive to helping immigrants. Just speaking with the local church to see what programs they have. Sometimes they have donation drives to help people who perhaps have lost one of the providers in the family and now need assistance, you know, with clothes, with food. There's also translation assistance that can be provided. A document that we have a list where people can go in and see volunteering opportunities as well.
1: Wonderful. So we'll have to leave it there with Romel H. Ojeda, Senior Community Correspondent and Engagement Reporter for Documented, and Ralph Thomason Joseph, Documented's Caribbean Communities Correspondent. Thank you both so much, Ralph and Romel. Really appreciate your time and your work.
2: Thank you very much for having us.
1: All right, coming up next, bike theft is up in New York City. We'll take your calls about losing your bikes, finding your bikes, and how to prevent the theft in the first place. Stay with us.
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0: It's the Brian Lehrer Show. I'm Kusha Navadar. I'm filling in for Brian today here on WNYC. We're going to end the show on a topic that is very close to my heart, bike theft. I've been a victim of it. Several producers on our team have been a victim of it. And more New Yorkers than ever have been victims of it, according to New York Police Department data from the last 5 years. Bike thefts around the city have increased by nearly 120% in just the last 6 months. And on top of that, the numbers tend to go up in the summer. Over the past 5 years, the month of August alone accounted for more than 10% of annual bike thefts. We'll be taking your calls and answering your texts with your experiences with bike theft. So give us a call, send us a text. The number is 212-433-9692. That's 212-433-WNYC. While we wait for those calls to come in, I'll tell you a little bit about my bike woes. I had my bicycle for almost 15 years when it got stolen from my building's bike room last year. We'd been through a lot together. I saved up a bonus from an old teaching job just to get the bike. It was red and white, light enough to pick up with one hand. We competed triathlons. We rode all around the country. We fell more times than I'd like to admit. I miss it every day. So if the person who stole my bike is listening, it is not too late to just bring it back. Or at least I hope you're enjoying it as much as I did. And I'm sorry about all the scratches. To talk more about bike theft, I'm joined by Brittany Kriegstein. She's WNYC and Gotham's breaking news reporter with a focus on crime and gun violence. And her recent story for Gotham's took a look at these crime stats and gave some tips for how to prevent your bike from being next. Brittany, you're right in the studio with me. I'm so excited to have you here. Welcome to the show.
1: Thank you so much.
0: And listeners, we want to hear from you. Have you been a victim of bike theft? Tell us your story, 212-433-WNYC. You can text us at 212-433-9692. And maybe your story has a happy ending, or maybe you have some hopeful tips. Maybe you've stolen a bike yourself. I don't know about the legality of sharing that on the air, but I'd certainly be curious to hear about it. 212-433-9692. Okay, so let's start with the numbers, Brittany. 120% increase in bike thefts in the past 6 months. What's behind the jump?
1: Yeah, that's right. Well, it's hard to say. Experts I've spoken to don't really have an answer about what's behind the jump, but it's not all bad news, I should say. The total number of bike thefts is still going down compared to last year. It's just that in the last 6 months, it has been increasing steadily. And of course, as you mentioned, the summer is the time when bike thefts always increase year to year. You can imagine why. People are out cycling, they're out socializing, they might leave their bike against a post, and when they come back from wherever they are, it's gone. Now, you say that your bike was stolen inside your building.
0: Yeah.
1: Interesting fact for you, that's where only 17% of this year's bike thefts have taken place. Normally, about two-thirds of bike thefts take place on city streets, the data shows. So you were an unlucky minority in that case.
0: I was indeed. We are all unlucky when we get our bikes stolen. And I think we have a story. Let's go to Alan in New York. Hey, Alan, welcome to the show.
2: Koosh, I feel your pain. I feel your pain on the stolen bike.
0: Why do you feel my pain, Alan?
2: I want to tell you. I had my bike stolen this winter. Let me tell you about this thing. I built this bike from junk parts when I volunteered at a nonprofit bike shop. So it was like a real piece of junk. It was winter time, so I had cut this splash guard fender out of like a rigatoni pasta box and taped it to the frame. It was not a pretty looking bike, but it was sentimental to me. And I had just had it tuned up by a professional for like the first time in like ever. And it was running real smooth. I parked it right outside the building. Right outside like my work building, and it was like a snowy winter night. I got out there like late at like 9 or 10, and it was gone. Oh. I was just devastated. I just like stood there like just dumbfounded.
0: Did you
2: do
0: anything?
2: Nothing more disheartening. I didn't. And that has me really curious about these bike stats and these numbers. Like, how are they tallied? Because I have to assume that there are other people out there like me who just like took a quiet bus ride home in shame and just joined the rest of the wheelless masses on the sidewalk for the next several days while I shopped for a new bike and never ended up reporting it.
0: Like, Alan.
2: How many bikes don't get reported that get stolen, you know?
0: Alan, thank you so much for that descriptive, poetic milieu you just painted of a tear rolling down your cheek on the B42 or whatever bus line you were riding. We really appreciate the call. And Brittany, I'm going to bring it back to you. Alan asked a pretty interesting question. How are they tallied? Where do these stats come from?
1: That's right. Alan brings up a good point. This is probably an undercount because, of course, some people just don't want to deal with it, or they're ashamed of what happened and how they kind of set themselves up to get their bike stolen, you could say. But there are a bunch of tips. I mean, obviously locking up your bike with a U-lock and putting it through the wheels, securing it to an immovable rack. Those are really important things. Making sure that wherever you are has like a CCTV camera, you know, looking down at where you're putting your bike. But another way that the NYPD tracks some of this stuff is through their bicycle registration program, which involves engraving a serial number onto your bike to show it's registered with police. So when it's stolen, basically somebody can report it, the cops can look out for the serial number, and then they can contact the owner. That is one of the ways that they track this.
0: Let's go to Leo in the Bronx, who's got another thought about catching these thieves. Hey, Leo, welcome to the show.
3: Hi, thank you. Thank you for inviting me. I have a quick question. How do listeners feel if the police set up decoys for bikes, if a bike is chained to a public area and police are watching it to see if somebody breaks the chain? That's theft. That's my question.
0: Leo, thank you so much. Brittany, I don't know if you have this off the top of your head, but do initiatives like that, have they ever existed before, or other ways besides like proactive ways of catching bike thieves?
1: Not that I know of. Like I mentioned, that engraving program is really one of the main things, and I should be a little more specific about it. So if you register your bike with the NYPD, what happens is they stick a decal to it that says it's been registered. If a bike thief removes the decal, the word void is left behind, which alerts police that the bike has been stolen. So similarly, it is sort of that act of removing something or trying to take something, and then the police can more easily say, okay, well, that bike was stolen from somebody.
0: Gotcha. And we really appreciate the call. We've got a text here. It said, I had my bike stolen, tracked it to in front of a Trader Joe's, got into a fight to get it back. Then it was stolen again, and I only found the tracker. Now I have two trackers on my new bike with the idea that if the thief finds one, they might not think about the second. So we've got a bike frame that's just riddled with air tags, it sounds like.
1: Wow.
0: Brittany, is that a good tip? Like, tell me, is that a good approach to saving your bike?
1: I think it could be. I mean, also, you know, think about how busy the NYPD really is. And if you want to take matters into your own hands, of course, you have to be careful. Like that person, you know, you might encounter a dangerous situation if you're going to go track down your bike on your own, but it's not a bad idea. At least it can help you fill out the details for that police report, which is a good idea to fill one out if you are really concerned about multiple attempts.
0: Yeah. So let's dig into this a little bit. Since we've set the scene, I want to really narrow in on prevention here, because that's where a lot of the texts are coming in. In your piece, you write a few tips shared with you by the managing director of Holland Bikes, and that's a bicycle tour and rental company here in New York as well as in Europe. What tips can you share for listeners?
1: Sure. So as I mentioned before, you know, it's really important to have a good lock. And I'm guilty of this myself, not always going out with a lock or the key for it.
0: Wait, has your bike been stolen before?
1: No, thankfully
0: okay.
1: not.
0: Okay. Okay.
1: I know.
0: Well, you're lucky.
1: But
0: start locking
1: fate.
0: It up.
1: I'll start locking it up because I have tempted fate. So get a U-lock and make sure you place this through the bike frame as well as one of the wheels before securing it to a rack that cannot move, as I said. It's important to have, you know, if you see surveillance cameras around where you're putting your bike, that's important. Make sure it's in an area that's well lit and has high foot traffic if possible. It's not always possible. Another tip, avoid leaving your bike locked in the same public spot overnight during peak theft hours, which are usually about 8 to 9 p.m., or change the location where you park it. That just makes it more difficult for thieves to know when it will be left unattended. That's a good tip. And then the last one, as I mentioned, you know, riders should consider signing up for the NYPD's bicycle registration program. It just gives an easier, sort of another layer of confidence that somebody, not just you, is looking out to see if your bike might be stolen.
0: I find it interesting that you talk about foot traffic because Manhattan has more bike thefts than any other borough this year, with 748 reported, and the next highest is Brooklyn, and then it's Queens, the Bronx, and Staten Island in that order. What makes the problem so pronounced in Manhattan?
1: That's right. I've been trying to dig into this too. I think probably the prevalence of, you know, delivery cyclists, congestion, busyness. And, you know, as I mentioned, most bikes are stolen on city streets, not residential areas. So Manhattan, obviously, a lot of businesses, a lot of movement. You know, it kind of does refute that foot traffic thing because you think if there are a lot of eyes on the street, maybe people won't see, you know, maybe people will see the bike getting stolen and report it. But I guess just the mix of congestion and businesses and everything going on makes Manhattan a more likely place for your bike to be stolen. About 740 about 748 reports of bike thefts in Manhattan so far this year.
0: Listen, it sounds like no matter where you live, if you're living in a city, you should lock it up. You should sign up for this program of tracking your bike, like you said. I'm going to close this out on one more text. It said, I had a bike stolen after I locked it to a horizontal bar on building scaffolding, which turns out it's pretty easy for a thief to unscrew and just slide off. I now obsessively only lock my bike to official city-provided bike locking stations. And that's from John in Brooklyn. So this was really quick. We'd love to talk about it more. Maybe we can do it in the future, but we'll have to leave it there. My guest is Brittany Kriegstein, WNYC and Gothamist breaking news reporter covering crime and gun violence. Thanks for joining us, Brittany.
1: Thank you so much.
0: All right, listeners, it's been another great day hanging out with you. Thank you so much for tuning into The Brian Lehrer Show. I'm Kusha Navidar. We will come back to you tomorrow.
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6: This is All of It. In 1975, P.K. Mahandia sold his possessions in order to buy a bike and ride it from Delhi, India, to Sweden, so that he could reunite with a woman he believed he was destined to marry. All told, he crossed 6,000 miles with little more than the clothes on his back and a sketchbook. A new documentary called The Cycle of Love tells the story of his journey. We'll be joined by its subjects and one of the film's executive producers. Plus, Julian Shapiro Barnum has created many adorable viral moments with the help of the precocious kids he interviews in his web series, Recess Therapy. Now he's sharing their childish wisdom in a new book titled How to Grow Up Without Becoming a Grown-Up, Big Lessons from Little Kids. Shapiro Barnum will be here with us and we'll take your calls. We will get to all of it. I'm Allison Stewart and I'll meet you on the other side of the news.
7: Live from NPR News, I'm Lakshmi Singh. The war the U.S. and Israel initiated against Iran is stretching into a sixth month, and restoring oil shipments through the Strait of Hormuz is still a struggle. The Trump administration's bombing campaign has been unable to wrestle control for the critical waterway from Iran. President Trump is now employing economic warfare. NPR's Aya Batrawi reports Trump has called on allies to help the U.S. unleash, quote, economic D-Day.
8: We've seen maximum economic pressure before by President Trump, but this is a step beyond because now there is that naval blockade in place, and it is blocking Iran from being able to export its oil. And this pivot from bombings to blockade comes as AAA says gas prices in the U.S. are up 30% on average from a year ago. So in many states, people are paying a dollar or more per gallon than they were. Now, that is because of Iran's chokehold on the Strait of Hormuz since the beginning of this war.
7: NPR's Aya Batrawi. President Trump has hosted tech leaders at the White House to talk about U.S. efforts on cryptocurrency and artificial intelligence. Trump says the technology is crucial to create more jobs and to beat China, but voters have a different perspective. Here's NPR's Deepa Shivaram.
9: The president argued that if he were the mayor of a town, he would want an AI data center there for the tax benefits.
10: But if I were a governor or mayor, I would want that plant in my community, and many of them are designed in a very beautiful way.
9: That puts Trump at odds with the majority of Americans. A Gallup poll from March this year said 7 in 10 Americans oppose an AI data center getting built in their area. Trump, in his remarks, acknowledged that AI data centers could use a, quote, little public relations help. But his stance underscores how his perception of the technology differs from voters' concerns, which could be a top issue in the midterm elections this year. Deepa Shivaram, NPR News, the White House.
7: Several hundred people wearing pink gathered today outside the Massachusetts courthouse where Lindsay Clancy is on trial for killing her three children. The mostly female group said they wanted to raise awareness about postpartum depression and how women are generally treated by the mental health system. Clancy says she was mentally ill at the time of the crimes and should not be held criminally responsible. The prosecution argues the former labor and delivery nurse knew what she was doing. The basics of everyday living, a private place to bathe, cook, escape harsh weather conditions, sleep, elude nearly 2 million Palestinians in Gaza. A new UN-affiliated report by the Shelter Cluster finds nearly 94% of Gaza's population is living in critical or catastrophic shelter conditions. More than half of Palestinians in the war-ravaged territory have been living in tents for more than 3 years, which is far longer than what tents were designed to withstand. From Washington, this is NPR.
11: And this is WNYC in New York. I'm David First, 84 degrees, 4 minutes after 12 o'clock. A nonprofit created to fundraise and lobby for Mayor Mamdani's policies is closing after just 9 months. WNYC's Elizabeth Kim reports.
12: More than 650 people joined an inaugural call when Our Time NYC launched in November. Organizers said the group would knock on doors and work the phones in support of policies like universal child care and taxing the rich. But now, an Our Time board member says the group is winding down. Despite the initial fanfare, Our Time struggled to rally supporters amid competition from the DSA and even City Hall itself. The group's most high-profile event was a Tax the Rich rally in Albany. Mamdani didn't attend, and the turnout was less than organizers expected. Our Time's board member said that while the nonprofit is ending, Mamdani's movement continues to grow.
11: Police are looking for two people who they believe shot and killed a teenager in East New York, Brooklyn last night. Officials say 17-year-old Amir Jordan of Bed-Stuy was shot in front of a deli on New Lots Avenue around 8:30. They say he was pronounced dead at a local hospital. Police are still investigating. NYPD data compiled by WNYC show that Jordan is at least the 13th teenager to die by a gun in New York City so far this year. New York City and Suffolk County are each reporting their first human cases of West Nile virus this year. The announcements come as infected mosquitoes are being detected across the region. Checking the weather, 84 degrees, mostly cloudy, showers on the way later this afternoon, possibly thunderstorm as well. It's 12:06.
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14: This is All of It. I'm Allison Stewart, live from the WNYC studios in Soho. Thank you for sharing part of your day with us. I'm really grateful that you're here. Coming up on the show today, Julian Shapiro Barnum is the host of the popular web series Recess Therapy, where he interviews kids about life's big questions. He has a new book out, and he'll join us today and take calls from you and your kids. Plus, we have music from Grace Potter and Maya. That's the plan, so let's get this started with a love story. When my next guest, P.K. Mahandia, was born, a prophecy was proclaimed. It said P.K. would marry a woman from another country who was musical and whose family owned a jungle. Years later in the 70s, P.K. was a young man earning money by sketching tourists in Delhi. A young woman from Sweden sat down in front of him. They fell in love. After she returned to Sweden, the following year, PK set out on a 6,000-mile journey to reach her, with virtually nothing on but clothes on his back and a bicycle. A new documentary called The Cycle of Love details this journey and the love story behind it. The film will be screening at the Angelica beginning on August 27th. I'm joined now by PK. It's nice to meet you, PK.
15: Thank you.
14: And also Lotta von, let's see if I get it, Schweden?
15: Correct.
14: Ah! The woman he cycled all those miles to see. And also joining us is one of the film's executive producer and my friend, Chris Silvestri. Hi, Chris.
16: Hi, so great to be here.
14: So, PK, how did the idea for the documentary come about?
17: This is fantastic. People are...
14: Yeah.
17: We all come from love, you know.
14: Mm-hmm.
17: And we are proceeding towards love. So...
14: Yeah. How did you hear about the story, Chris?
16: So it's going back to 11 years when my wife and your friend also, Maria, told me about this story. And I kind of just, you know, brushed it off a bit and said, that sounds like a lot of family hooey. You know, somebody biked from India to your... That, maybe, but I don't know.
14: Your wife's Swedish, you'd say.
16: Exactly, yeah. And I didn't give it much thought then. And then years later... we were in Sweden for the holidays, and I met them. And I met Carl and Emily, their children, and they started talking about this story to me. And I said, maybe this is actually real.
14: Mm-hmm.
16: They sent me the book, The Man Who Cycled from India to Europe for Love. It's a long title, but very descriptive, very Swedish. And I read it in 2 days, and I don't read for pleasure. I'm not like you. You pour through books like one a day, and this was a chore. I'm thinking, I've got to read this thing. And I actually read it quickly. And it is so fantastic, and it's so surreal that I reread it. And and I've been telling people about it. I've been boring you and our other friends with this story for a long time. And we have struggled, you know, to how do we get this story out there? And we teamed up with a co-production partner and started filming it in 2022. And 2 years later, finished it up. We premiered at Telluride and had an amazing response. We were the audience favorite. We had like 4 showings. We closed it out. We met A-list celebrities that were so happy about it. It's a great story, and it's something that's so uplifting and inclusive.
14: Yeah.
16: Documentaries are a bit like eating your vegetables. You know, you watch these and you're like, okay, well, we're being taught something now. But this is really about PK's upbringing and how he began in the lowest caste in the Indian society, and what brought him to Delhi and what made him this artist, and how he learned from his mother how to draw and sketch, and bringing him to the National Art School. And the prophecy that you mentioned, again, I dismissed it and said, yeah, I'm sure that's right. He has the parchment. I mean,
14: wow.
16: We still have...
14: You still have it?
16: The universe was sketched. Amazing. And it's all real. I mean, and the journey itself is... I think the documentary does a great job, The Cycle of Love, of capturing the... sort of this unbelievable roller coaster ride of what it took to get him... to be with Lotta. And I think I'm old and emotional now. I've watched it 100 times. I still cry. PK or Lotta might tell me a story that I've heard before or a new one about this, and I still cry because it's so uplifting and it's so positive. It reminds you that there's still some goodness out there. And you know some of my old tales of woe from being an attorney here in New York City and just feeling... polluted and corrupt and dirty all the time. And even when I'm doing a nice thing and I'm doing a story that I was super proud of, the people I was doing it for were gross and I hate it. And this is from top to bottom, lovely people, lovely story, and just coincidentally part of my extended family.
14: Yeah.
16: So I'm so happy. It's surreal for me to be sitting here with you and with them and talking about this. And we have this big premiere tonight at the DGA Theater. And we have so many people coming. I have so many worlds colliding to meet PK and Lotta. I'm so proud to introduce them to, and you, starting with you, because you are such a big part of my life and our friend group here, and now being in Sweden and coming back here and having this chance and to tell this story with them. Again, as an executive producer, I'm kind of on the periphery of this because the story and the stars are so fantastic, and I'm just so happy to be a part of it.
14: Lata, when you were visiting Delhi all those years ago, what were you doing there?
15: I was just traveling. I had a plan to go to India since I was quite young, and had a feeling of meeting my elephant boy. And that was actually true because PK's grandfather, he was looking after the Maharaja's elephants.
14: Oh.
15: So going there, it was, I mean, fulfilled my dreams.
14: Yeah. PK, when Lata sat down in front of you and you started to draw her, what did you think?
17: Yes. When I started drawing, I saw in her pupil eyes clearly my own face, my white teeth and mustache I saw. And while drawing then, my hand started shaking, wet, less feeling. I said, oh my God, this is it's a different customer now. Why I feel so shaky and, you know, I'm afraid that I cannot do the justice to her beauty, you know. I felt like, you know. Then I did it anyway, and when I gave to her, it was written 10 minutes, 10 rupees. It was, you know. And but she gave me 20. And I said, oh, she can't count the money. I returned the 10. No, I've written 10, not 20. She said, no, you need it. She put it in my pocket. And said, you need it. Keep it. Oh, she did it.
14: Yeah.
17: Extra. Oh, thank you, I said. And she come back again next evening. I saw her again, the blonde hair. And then I started thinking about the horoscope my dad did, you know, according to tradition, on the palm leaf.
14: Yeah.
17: Horoscope, I'm a Capricorn, and my dad is not going to have arranged marriage like in India. I will meet a Taurus from faraway land. The second day, I felt, oh my God, maybe she's the one. I said, I think you are born in May. Yes, she was, her eyes were big, you know. And she said, but how did you know? And I felt very strong. Oh, she's the one. Yes, I'm a Taurus. And I was showing, I couldn't speak English properly, I remember. And I was showing to the sky. It is decided in the heaven.
14: Yes.
17: We are supposed to meet. And she said, what is more is decided? And I could state directly, you will be my wife.
14: What did you think when he said, you will be my wife, Lotta?
15: Yeah, well, it was quite spontaneously bursting that out. Yeah.
16: You didn't run.
15: I didn't run. I just felt in my heart, really, that we were chosen.
14: We're talking about the documentary, The Cycle of Love. It's premiering at the Angelica Film Festival, Film Center on August 27th. It has a premiere tonight at DGA. I'm speaking with executive producer Chris Silvestri, as well as PK and Lata, the subjects of the film. Chris, a lot of the film is done with reenactments. There are actors playing their roles when they were young. What conversations did you have about having these actors come in and play their roles when these folks were just mere babies?
16: Yeah, I mean, the production team did such a good job. And in connecting, I think, with these two, and we looked at a lot of different actors and actresses that we were thinking about doing this kind of unique recreation meld. And the director, Orlando, did such a good job in, I think, piecing those two together. And it was really important that they spent some time together, which they did, and they adored each other, which made it so much easier. And I loved the connection that comes through in the documentary. There are so many moments where you can really pause and see the performances. It's reenactment. It's not a feature film. It's still a documentary at its heart. But it's hard not to be sort of taken aback by how you transport yourself and to thinking this is what it was like in Delhi in 1977. Mm. And we have so much authentic footage that's been interspersed throughout of it. We have some great old videos and photos from PK and Lota and their friend who traveled with them, the old hippie trail, you know, going all the way down. And the actors are so great. Chirag was and Mina. Chirag was like on West End. I think he was doing The Life of Pi live there. And he is so into the spirit of what this was. And Mina really, I think, felt it as well. So the performances that you see in these little snippets just kind of interspersed throughout it, again, documentary, but a hybrid. Mm-hmm. And I think they did it so beautifully. It really came together.
14: Lata, what did this person who played you as a young woman, what did she get right about you?
15: What she could write? Yeah, I think she had the same feeling of being open-minded, mm-hmm. and also searching for something that is not of a materialistic way, mm-hmm. or a more spiritual mm-hmm. way of looking at life. I think she captured that.
14: PK, what did the actor catch about? What did he get correct about you?
17: Yes, they're very natural, talented. You know, mm-hmm. They are very. I could see the first meeting I saw that they are very talented actors, mm-hmm. and producers also, this grand director also, all this team is Green Media, is fantastic. They are very talented.
14: Take me back to the instance when you decided, I'm going to ride my bicycle from India to Sweden. What made you decide you were going to go to Sweden to find Lata?
17: I had no other thoughts, you know. My mom always said that we come from love. When mom, dad met, they loved, I came to this planet. All roots or human roots, not only human, all animals, root is love. Mm. And I said, I must use love during my lifetime. I must believe in love. And I had no knowledge of geography, I can tell you. Mm-hmm. I didn't know how far it was, but she told me she was driving by car 24 days, something like that, you know. But I had in kilometers, I didn't know which country. I had no map, you know.
14: You just go north.
17: I know where the sun is setting, the west. Yeah. Western country, that way I have. That is the only route, hippie trail it's called, you know. The old Silk Road also it is called. Mm. And so I have to go that way, you know. And I had no money to buy a car at that time, you know. So second-hand bicycle, it was a ladies' bicycle, first one. And it was cheaper also, so a bicycle. But I had met wonderful people. They helped me.
14: It's interesting, in the film, Chris, there are non-actors in it, portraying characters that PK met along the way. What do they add to the film?
16: I mean, the field team did such a great job, Orlando and his team. It adds an authenticity because the goal of this was, these were unscripted moments. So you can appreciate, right, in my, you know, brain, I'm always trying to be authentic about this. Like, don't fake things, whatever. Mm-hmm. These meetings were designed to sort of set the stage for what PK really encountered. And Chirag was in, the actor that portrayed him, and he did it so beautifully, I think. Those interactions and those conversations are unscripted, and they are extemporaneous. And I think in the different towns and villages that they traveled through in the making of the documentary, they got to see some modern, I mean, we think about the time difference here of, you know, 50 years.
14: Yeah.
16: And now he's having... an actor portraying PK is having very similar conversations that he had with people that some of whom weren't even born. And it really resonated, I think, with the family, because it was hard not to watch that and take a step back and say, that's what it was like. Yeah. That's how they communicated it to us, was that this is really mm-hmm. capturing what PK's journey was like. And the kindness of these strangers in countries today, in Iraq, in Afghanistan, and, you know, you still were supposed to have papers and you were supposed to have visas. And he didn't. And somehow, through the kindness of, I'll sketch you while we're sitting around this campfire, somebody says, I'm going to get you a ticket. And he gets a little bit of the journey to leap over a border. So he doesn't have to deal with the visa. And it was this real ragtag piecemeal thing. And I think the recreations add authenticity, even though it is unscripted. It's kind of what I always imagined your interactions would have been in the 70s with him.
1: Lotta, PK wrote to tell you that he was embarking on this journey, traveling 6,000 miles to see you. And you wrote in your reply back something along the lines, I may be a different person when you find me here in Sweden. What did you mean by that?
15: I mean, Sweden is different from India in many ways. And changes is always there, isn't it?
14: Yes.
15: So maybe could have been a bit disappointment if he find me in another environment to see how I lived there. But I could just actually feel that we were so meant for each other. Mm-hmm. So that was quite secondary.
14: PK, you grew up in a small village east of Delhi. You're Dalit. For people who don't understand, would you explain India's caste system and what Dalit means? Can you explain the Indian caste system?
17: Caste system, you know, I didn't know when I was, before I started school. When I started school, I was not allowed to sit in the classroom. I was sitting outside. And my classmates, they never touched me. Or by mistake, they touched me. Then they were running to the river to wash themselves, you know. I said, that I felt first time it was horrible to come to school.
14: Yeah.
17: And then I knew slowly in 3-4 years that, oh, I'm not the Hindu caste system, you know, I'm outside. And I studied about that after that. And there are so many millions are outcast, and it's still, it's not prohibited by law, you know. Like Abraham Lincoln prohibited the
16: slavery.
17: That I studied about Abraham Lincoln, how prohibited the
16: slavery,
17: slavery, you know. But it's not prohibited, it's still now in 2026, you know, so. And when I came to Sweden, I understood Lotta's father took me to the House of Nobility. Oh my God, that was a beautiful library. I studied. There also, they had five groups, like in India. The same system. And four were called free groups. And fifth was unfree. The same thing like caste system. I said, my God. And the one group will take care of the brain of the society, the priest, the Brahmins.
14: Yeah.
17: One group will take the arms, the Khatriya, the Maharaja. One group take care of the food for the society, you know, service for one. So that is the same system in Nordic countries. And I understood that they came, Aryan came to India 2500 BC.
14: Chris, why was this important to include in the film?
16: Yeah.
14: The caste system.
16: It is. It's such an integral part of the story because of the obstacles that were in front of PK and members of the same Dalit caste. And it was important because it is sort of the starting point of when you, like you said, when you recognize that I'm not actually considered to be part of the same group of children, and I'm not allowed to do all of the same things that other people in my country were able to do. And you knew that art was a way out, and you took advantage of that.
17: Yes.
16: And I love talking to you about those stories. And the Dalit, it's also called the Untouchable cast. And when we premiered in Telluride last August, one of the things that you said that always stuck with me, trying not to get emotional, was I've never been hugged so much. Remember? Mm-hmm. Because we had people would queue up in the street. I was like walking around with the Beatles in Telluride. And the first thing they did was embrace him.
18: Yeah.
16: And I said, from that starting point in India, in this jungle, to this, yeah, where you have all of these people from all over the country and the world coming to embrace you. So it's so important. It still exists. There are still people that are suffering under this. Mm-hmm. And what I liked about the documentary is that you make the statement and it's there and it draws attention to it. And PK and Lota have been championing all mm-hmm. kinds of, whether it's working with the UN or the embassies in India and in Sweden and in the United States, to bring attention to those causes. And I was saying to them that Allison would appreciate this as much because you are such a social justice warrior for that. And it was something that I didn't know about.
18: Yeah.
16: Yeah, it was new.
18: So Lata, this is a spoiler alert. You've been married over 50 years, right? What did you think when PK showed up at your door all those years ago?
15: Yeah, that was our most precious moment in my life. And that we can both follow our hearts. I mean, there were so much regulations about education, you know, and all. Of course, my mom said, you stay back and you fulfill your education. So I listened to that. But listening to the heart and still doing that, it's so precious for us.
14: I love that you hold his hand as you're making your answer. That is wonderful. The name of the film is The Cycle of Love. You can see it at the Angelica starting on August 27th. I am speaking to PK Mahandia. I hope I got that right. And Lata von Schneiden. I was close.
15: Right.
14: As well as executive producer Chris Silvestri. Thank you for giving us this film. Thank you very much for being with us.
16: Oh, thank you so much,
17: Allison. Thank you so much, Allison.
15: Thank you for inviting us.
14: If you are near Times Square or planning to be there in the next hour and a half, you can hear recent AOI guest Koku Ganza performing live on the Broadway Plaza between 39th and 40th Street. The program is part of the Garment Alliance performance series with MTA Subway Artists. Koku Ganza joined us yesterday to preview the show. Here she is performing Utamu.
19: One, two, three, four, and...

love when you kiss me slowly. Your voice, it controls me. I need you to hold me and never let go me. You know me, I'm from NYC, but I took two planes to get back to the east. Call me Star of Salam when I'm

0: Julian Shapiro Barnum has spent years talking to kids on the street and learning from their unfiltered perspectives. Now he's turned those lessons into a new book. It's titled, How to Grow Up Without Becoming a Grown-Up. He joins me next after a quick break. This is All of It.
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0: You're listening to All of It on WNYC. I'm Allison Stewart. As children, we are often curious, imaginative, silly, and willing to ask just about anything. But somewhere along the way, we become more anxious, sometimes a little less joyful. My next guest has spent the last 5 years asking kids about everything from love, anger, death, Spider-Man, and even farts in his viral series, Recess Therapy. You remember Tariq, who just loved corn?
4: For me, I really like corn.
5: What do you like about corn?
4: Ever since I was told that corn was real, it tasted good.
5: Did you think corn wasn't real?
4: But when I tried it with butter, everything changed. I love corn. Corn.
5: Do you think everyone should be eating corn?
4: No, not everyone has to like it to be the best.
5: Yeah.
4: Everyone just has to try it. Have a bite.
0: Now, Julian's collected some of those lessons and new ones in his book, How to Grow Up Without Becoming a Grown-Up, Big Lessons from Little Kids. Julian Shapiro is a comedian, writer, and interviewer known for his online shows, Recess Therapy, Celebrity Substitute, and Outside Tonight. And he joins us now in studio. It's nice talking to you.
6: Hi, thanks for having me here.
0: Listeners, we want to hear from you. What is something you've learned from a child in your life? 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You can call in, join us on air, or you can text that number as well, or you can reach out on social media at All of It WNYC. So the title is How to Grow Up Without Becoming a Grown-Up. What does grown-up mean to you?
6: Oh my gosh. Well, I mean, I think we all have our own definitions of what it means to be a grown-up, but I think my big takeaway is that it's fake. We put it on.
0: Mm-hmm.
6: We all have this shared understanding of what it means to be a kid. We all are kids together, and then somewhere along the way, we start to tack on these ideas of what adulthood is. And my kind of realization, spending a lot of time with kids, is that we do this to protect ourselves.
0: Yeah.
6: We start to feel like

0: the world is, or we start to realize that the world is a hard place to be in. And we think that growing up or becoming an adult is going to be a way to be safer or not feel as embarrassed or ashamed or stand out as much. But what I want to say with this book, or what I've really seen, is that to live out the way that kids act as an adult is actually incredibly valuable and powerful. I think it's hard to appreciate being a kid while you are one. I think there's a lot of wonderful, brilliant things about being a kid that's lost on the kids themselves because they're rushing towards adulthood.
1: Yeah.
0: And I just wanted to take all of their brilliance and say, hey, adults, listen up. You can do it again now that you're an adult. You don't have to be a kid, but you can take some of that back in your day-to-day.
1: You spent a lot of time interviewing children.
0: Lots of time.
1: Yeah. What makes a great question when you're talking to a child?
0: That's a fantastic question. You know, I started doing this when I was 21 years old. And the whole thought behind it was, how can I become a better adult by putting my insecurities in front of kids? Because what I really quickly realized was that kids were dealing with a lot of the same problems that we adults were dealing with. But they were able to talk to me about them in a really simplified way. Like, they were able to, and I say this as a positive, strip some of the nuance away from it.
1: Yes.
0: So I would have to, in asking kids about these complicated things that I was stressed about, make them less complicated for myself even. So I think when asking kids a really good question, you have to make it simple, open-ended, and exciting. And then my trick for interviewing is to just be like so excited about the first thing that kids are excited about. So I think that's all they really want from adults is for somebody to just match their energy and double down on whatever they want to talk about. So that's been my trick for the past 5 years.
1: Do you have to remind yourself, your grown-up self, to be less grown up when you're talking to kids?
0: Personally, I mean, me, no. I have to remember to be less grown up when I'm not with kids, but it luckily is something that I really feel like whenever I'm with kids, it's something that I really slip back into. Before I did this as a job, I taught kids improv. I have a lot of cousins and family members that are kids, and a lot of the times I have felt or before I started recess therapy or anything, I would be like, oh, this feels like a more natural version of myself when I'm playing and being free. And I was like, there's something interesting to explore there. And then it turned into a career.
1: Part of this book includes memories of your childhood. Who did you talk to about things that were bothering you or that you just had questions about?
0: Yeah. The book is not a memoir by any means.
1: It isn't, but you get into
0: There's a great primary resource in all of us for childhood, and that is ourselves. I think a lot of adults forget that we were once kids, but we are. Who did I talk to when I was a kid? I had a really interesting upbringing. I was raised by three lesbian moms and two gay dads. I had a big queer family. I was raised in Brooklyn. And I think having so many adults in my life, I was talked to like an adult as a kid myself. And I think from a very young age, I was able to see the excitement and power in being taken that seriously from such a young age.
1: So interesting.
0: And then when I started doing what I do, I was like, ooh, let me transpose that. Let me treat kids with that same level of respect because I saw how awesome it was.
1: We got a nice text that says, just want to say how much I love him and recess therapy.
0: Thank you.
1: My guest is Julian Shapiro Barnum. He's joining us to talk about his new book, How to Grow Up Without Becoming a Grown-Up. Listeners, we want to hear from you. What's something you've learned from a child in your life? Maybe it's a lesson about curiosity or imagination. Call and tell us a moment when a child has surprised you. Our phone number is 212-433-9692, 212-433-WNYC. Zeke is calling in from Park Slope. Hey, Zeke, thanks for taking the time to call all of it.
2: Hey.
0: Hi, Zeke.
2: Hey, Alice. It's always a pleasure. I haven't talked in a while. But anyway, I had a grown-up moment from a little child. So, you know, when a woman wants to talk, sometimes she doesn't want a response. She just wants to talk. And she wants a guy to just shut up and listen. You know? And I've been poor there in my previous relationships. And one day this little girl, she's about 6, 7 years old, walking down the street, and she just has a meltdown. And I'm standing there and watching. I go, what's the matter? And she gives me a look of death, basically like, shut up, just listen while I have a breakdown. And I look at her mom, and her mom laughs. I go, I get it. So I remember calling my ex and going, I now get it. Sometimes you just want to show your emotions. You don't need me to talk. You just want me to be there.
1: So. Understood. Zeke, thanks for calling in. This text says, as someone who has taught kids since I was 15, I'm now 22, I found that talking to kids as if they were your friends, sort of the same age, they become more responsive, not sure why. Did you have that experience?
0: Yeah, I think when you treat them with respect and dignity, I think, I mean, that's maybe talking to anybody, but I think it makes them open up. Can I speak to something on Zeke's point?
1: Sure, of course.
0: I mean, a big thing I talk about in the book is the way that kids handle their emotions in general. When kids have their feelings, they feel them really big and really fast. If they're upset about something, they might have a meltdown on the street. If they're excited about something, they might skip around the room and like jump and clap. Like when a kid feels something, they show it with their whole body. They let their feelings have their way with them. When adults feel something, if we deem it to be the wrong time or wrong space, if we don't deem it to be... or if we don't want to deal with that feeling when it's happening, we save it for later. I think this is really detrimental because I think what happens is we end up, the feeling takes so much longer to work its way through us. And especially when it's negative feelings or painful feelings, I think that ends up hurting us. My recommendation, or what I've been really trying to work on in my life, is feeling my feelings more in real time like kids. And I'm not saying have temper tantrums at all. Please don't. But I think there is some merit to noticing what you're feeling and listening to your body in real time. I think a lot of what I have noticed and what I've been trying to glean from kids is just listening to what your body is telling you. I think so much of being a grown-up is to listen to your impulses and go, that's not for me. That's not right now. And what kids do is the exact opposite. And there's so much to be gained from really listening.
1: We're going to hear from Roman.
0: Oh, yes. Let's listen to Roman.
1: First of all, in your chapter title calling Feeling in the Present Tense, we're talking about feelings.
0: Perfect segue.
1: can you describe Roman before we hear from him?
0: Yeah, Roman, good friend of mine. We met in Park Slope, of all places. He was walking around with a trash picker-upper and a trash bag, just picking up trash in his free time. He wears suits a lot of the time.
1: Sure.
0: He says mother instead of mom, and he wears aviator sunglasses. He is a dapper young man, and he is the most emotionally intelligent kid that I've ever met.
1: Let's listen to this clip of Roman sharing his advice for adults about sharing their feelings.
3: I say, look, you don't have to share your feelings, but if you don't just express it and let it out, then you're never going to be happy. The only way to be happy is to just, well, be happy. Just try to not let this bad thing stay with you.
1: The funniest part is, look.
0: Look. Look. He's setting me right. Yeah,
1: he's letting you know.
0: We did that interview in Cobble Hill. I did all new interviews for the book. I wanted to, you know, there's so many wonderful interviews for Recess Therapy, and I said I wanted to give the reader something new and fresh for this time around. So we did that interview in Cobble Hill, and before we started, he said, "Mother, can you go sit over there so I can talk to Julian?" Because he wanted to really set things right. But yeah, I agree with Roman. That's a lesson that a lot of kids have really iterated and reiterated to me, is just, you're not gonna be happy if that's always the goal. You have to accept and honor and let even feelings of hatred and feelings that we really fight to feel, we have to accept that those are just part of the human experience. Kids don't judge or deem any feelings better or worse than others. They're really good at just accepting that all feelings are good feelings, even if we don't like having them.
1: I'm talking to Julian Shapiro Barnum. His new book is called How to Grow Up Without Becoming a Grown-Up. We'll have more of your calls and more with Julian after a quick break. This is All of It.
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0: You're listening to All of It on WNYC. I'm Allison Stewart. My guest is Julian Shapiro Barnum. He's joining us to talk about his new book, How to Grow Up Without Becoming a Grown-Up. Let's take a couple calls, Julian. Let's talk to Stephen in Queens. Hey, Stephen, thanks for taking the time to call All of It.
1: Oh, hello. Michelle.
0: Oh, great.
1: I'm a puppeteer, so I spend a lot of time around kids, entertaining them and working with them, and I think what your guest is saying is right spot on. I think that what kids really, really love is making fun of the powers above them, you know, the things that kind of rule their lives, the bullies and the people in charge. If you can make fun of them, they love it. And we play that a lot in our shows that we're doing. We do it all over the cities and libraries and schools and wherever. And it works every time. Works for adults too, but especially for kids.
0: Thank you so much for calling in, Stephen. Did you find that?
2: I did. And also, Stephen, thank you. I trained as a puppeteer.
0: That's
2: lovely. Awesome that you do that. Kids have a really... Kids do not like authority or the rules. It's something I talk a lot about in the book. I talk about it because to be a kid is to have a disdain for authority. And that's awesome because kids are constantly testing the boundaries of what they can do. And in that, there's so much room for them to discover. They discover things about themselves, what they like, what they don't like, what they can and cannot do. When they are young, they're always exploring and finding new things. As they get older, as we become ourselves, the adults stop telling us what to do and we start becoming our own adults who tell us what we can and cannot do. I think we need to not be our own adults in our head. I think we need to break our own rules, the rules that we are setting for ourselves, limitations that the grown-ups in our brain are setting for ourselves, because I think we still need to have disdain for authority, but the authoritarian voice in our own heads.
0: Let's talk to Emily. She's calling in from Croton-on-Hudson. Hi, Emily. Thanks for calling All of It.
3: Hi. So I just got back from being the chef and gardener at a summer camp. And definitely everything that you've been talking about, I relate to really strongly, because going into this job, I was really afraid because I was supposed to be growing this garden and then using the vegetables to cook for the kids. And everyone's like, oh, kids won't eat that. Kids don't like this, whatever. But then, and I feel like adults were always trying to overcomplicate, like what's healthy, what's unhealthy, how much food should I eat? But then I just made the vegetables and I made them well. And the kids were just, like you said, they had their own authority. It's like, well, I like that or I don't like that. And it wasn't about what they're told not to like. They're just so honest with their own bodies and their own tastes. And I think that adults, when it comes to food, we could be more like that.
0: Thanks for calling in, Emily. What makes kids so honest?
2: You know, I don't think they're afraid of rejection in the same way adults are. At all. I wrote a chapter in the book about how to make new friends, because I think that's something adults really struggle with. It's something I've struggled with. And I've spoken to so many kids about how to make new friends, and they always say the same thing. I say, how do you make new friends? And the kids say, well, go up to somebody and ask them if they want to be your friend, as if it is the simplest thing in the world, because I think to a lot of kids, it really is that simple. I'm not trying to make a blanket statement, but I really do believe, and I've seen it, I don't believe it, I know it, that kids are taught and live in a world where the way to connect is just to go up and put yourself out there. And a no is possible and likely, and it's not the end of the world.
0: Completely. Yeah. I'll go to the next person.
2: Exactly.
0: That's all you need. I learned that from a dog.
2: Yeah, from a dog?
0: From my dog. Because he could walk up and be like, hey, you want to be my friend? And the dog was like, nah.
2: No.
0: He's like, okay.
2: But I think
0: walk up to the next dog, want to be my friend?
2: Exactly.
0: Great.
2: We don't have to fear the rejection. We don't have to fear the no. It doesn't say anything about us personally, but adults feel that way. I understand it.
0: Let's talk to, I think it's Behzad from Syosset, New York. Hello. Thanks for calling All of It.
4: Hi. Thank you for taking my call. I'm a pediatrician. I see the babies and the kid day on life. For many, many years, I always had this, you know, to open a question with them. I said, what do you want to do when I grow up? Everybody gave me an answer. I want to be a soccer player, I want a football player, a fireman. many years ago, I asked a little kid, African-American kid, asked, what do you want to do when you grow up? He's about 4 or 5 years old. Kid is thinking and thinking and thinking. I said, my mom is saying, tell me what you want to do when you grow up. And the kid turned around and said, I want to be happy.
5: Oh,
4: I said, wow, that's a very profound answer. Because they still have many, after many years, I remember this kid. And the way he said it to me, he said, gee, that's really, that's want to be happy. It doesn't matter what you do in your life. As long as you're happy, you're okay. If you're not happy, it doesn't matter what you do. I think that was very interesting for me to listen to this little kid.
5: That's a very interesting point. You make that point in your
2: yes.
5: book, Julian. The book asks why we trade, quote, dream jobs for high-paying ones, tree climbing for social climbing. Kids are less concerned with being good enough. What can adults learn from that?
2: Yeah, I used to really not like asking the kids, what do you want? The kids the question, what do you want to be when you grow up? Because it felt to me, I thought I was better than that question. Mm-hmm. I'm not. Kids love answering that question because kids love to dream about growing up and doing the thing that they love most. And I think that's a great lesson that we can take when thinking about our own work-life balance. Your job isn't always going to be the thing that fills your cup. It just isn't all the time. Kids have to go to school. A lot of kids don't like going to school. But what they do have are these extracurriculars or these passions. Kids have so many things that get them out of bed at 5 a.m. on a Saturday morning because they are just so excited for life and for their day. And I think just having hobbies and passions mm-hmm. and things that make you excited to get up in the morning that aren't just your job are a must. And I think a lot of adults don't have that or lose mm-hmm. sight of that. And I think kids have shown me just the necessity of having joy outside of work.
5: Let's talk to Naomi, who's calling in from Montclair. Hey, Naomi, thanks for calling all of it. You're on the air.
6: Hey, Allison, and hi, Julian. I think this is a wonderful show. I'm a longtime listener. This is the first time I've been able to reach you anyway, because I am a frequent caller, but not to your program. But I so appreciate you talking about kids. I'm a teacher, a special ed teacher. I've been doing that for years. But the kid I learned the most from was my son. Sorry, he's passed away. But the kid that I learned the most from was my son. And he was the kindest person I ever knew, not just to me, but to everyone. And he was the most compassionate person I ever knew, and he also protected other children, which I didn't know about until he passed away, except for one child that someone once came up to him on the street when he was with one of his best friends, and this guy said, oh, I have, they were talking about how they needed batteries for a toy, and he came up and he said, oh, I have some batteries, why don't you come up with me, and my son took his friend and he pulled him down the street.
5: Oh,
6: this is the kind of kid my son was. Sorry for
5: it's okay. Thank you so much for calling in and sharing this really incredible story of your child. We really do appreciate it, Naomi.
2: Thank you.
5: I really do. I did want to get into one issue.
2: Sure.
5: Kids like being creative.
2: Yes.
5: What can grown-ups learn from kids about being creative?
2: You know, kids have this imagination that is unlike anything else. I would do anything to even have an hour or even 5 minutes with the imagination that a kid has again, just because it's so active and so powerful. But I think the thing that is so beautiful and moving to me about the imagination of children is that it's this two-step, this two-pronged thing. Kids imagine these fantastical, beautiful things, one, mainly because they don't have the agency to do a lot of these things themselves. They dream about all the things that they want to one day do, and then they put it on their feet. They play pretend. They dream that they'll become a pirate or that they'll be a pirate, and then they run around the living room pretending to be a pirate. It's this immediate two-step process of thinking about it, imagining about it, and then living it out in their body. Adults do the first part. We still daydream. We still imagine. But it gets lost somewhere in our synapses. We don't, like I said earlier, listen to our body, listen to our desires. But the thing is, we do have the agency. we don't have to play pretend. We can play pretend in real life. We can actually do the things that we dream about. And they don't have to be fantastical things. They can be actionable things. And I talk a lot about in the book how even in the smallest, maybe seemingly insignificant ways, we can get used to taking our imagination and translating it into our body and into action.
5: The name of the book is How to Grow Up Without Becoming a Grown-Up, Big Lessons from Little Kids. It's by Julian Shapiro Barnum. Thank you for being with us, and thank you for taking calls.
2: Oh, thank you so much. Thank you, everybody, for calling in.
5: There's more All of It on the way. You'll hear a live performance from Grace Potter. That'll happen after the news.

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2: Live from NPR News in Washington, I'm Lakshmi Singh. The Trump administration is working to calm financial market pressures by buying back its own debt. Today, Treasury Secretary Scott Bessent said the administration could be spending double, at least $4 billion, to do it. He spoke to White House reporters about the $40 trillion in U.S. government debt, instability in the bond market, and the more than 2% rise today in global oil prices as the U.S. pursues economic warfare against Iran.
3: We got a spike in oil prices today that I don't really understand. You know, our announcement is for economic action, and I think that the economic action will mean that oil prices will come down sooner.
2: Meanwhile, the U.S. military says the Asia-based USS George Washington aircraft carrier is in the Middle East to relieve the USS Abraham Lincoln. The Lincoln has been deployed in the region for more than 250 days and has been the subject of inquiry following reports of mental health problems among members of the crew. North Korea fired off a barrage of short-range ballistic missiles for the third time this month. The U.S. and South Korean militaries are holding joint drills that were shortened following orders from President Trump. NPR's Anthony Kuhn has the latest from Seoul.
4: South Korea's Joint Chiefs of Staff said they detected around 10 short-range ballistic missiles launched from the capital Pyongyang eastward toward the sea. Earlier in the day, North Korean leader Kim Jong-un's sister, Kim Yo-jong, dismissed the downsizing of the allies' joint drills, saying it wasn't worthy of comment. She called them provocative and aggressive. President Trump said he planned to meet with Kim this year. He said he had contacted Kim and received a positive response. Kim's sister said she had not heard anything about such contact. Kim acknowledged, though, the good personal relationship between her brother and Trump, despite the U.S.'s hostile policies towards North Korea. Anthony Kuhn, NPR News, Seoul.
2: The federal government offers financial aid to low-income families that need help paying for child care. But NPR's Joe Hernandez reports in a third of U.S. states, those families may have to join a wait list.
5: There were an estimated 400,000 children on wait lists for child care assistance programs across the U.S. in the second half of last year. That's according to a report by the National Women's Law Center. That number has more than tripled since 2024, the group said. Child care advocates say Congress has never appropriated enough money for the Child Care and Development Fund, which helps subsidize care for low-income working families. But in recent years, wait lists have grown for other reasons. Pandemic relief money that helped support the national child care system recently ran out, and advocates say more families are now applying for aid. It comes at a time when U.S. child care prices are soaring, in some cases rivaling the cost of a mortgage or college tuition. Joe Hernandez, NPR News.
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6: And it's on WNYC in New York. I'm Sean Carlson, 82 degrees right now at 104. The FDNY is on the scene in the Bronx as a four-alarm fire continues to burn in Norwood. The fire department says they got a call just before 6 in the morning about a fire on the top floor of an apartment building on DeKalb Avenue. They say the fire began in the cockloft, a small space between the top floor and the roof. FDNY Deputy Assistant Chief Paul Miller said the building's blown-in insulation kept the heat and smoke inside at first, so the fire wasn't discovered right away.
7: Complicating matters, we did have two cars parked on the hydrant, on hydrants in front of the building, which created a delay in us getting water on the fire. I implore everyone, for their own safety, do not park on fire hydrants.
6: The department says two firefighters and two civilians suffered minor injuries. The captain of a boat that capsized in the New York Harbor earlier this month, killing a young mother and her five-month-old child, is now in ICE custody. The Department of Homeland Security is touting the detention of Manuel Hernandez, who was operating the boat without a license or proper safety protocols. Federal authorities charged Hernandez, who's originally from El Salvador, with two counts of misconduct and neglect of a ship officer resulting in death. ICE says the captain, quote, will be deported after he faces justice. Hernandez's attorney says she has no comment on the developments. Right now, 82 degrees, mostly cloudy. Looks like it's going to start raining at any moment. In fact, we are under a flood watch until later this evening. Needless to say, showers, thunderstorms are likely tonight, heavy at times locally, especially lows in the mid-60s this evening. For tomorrow, partly sunny, slight chance of showers in the morning, highs reaching the upper 70s with lows in the upper 60s for tomorrow night. 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It's a Thursday at 106.
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9: Welcome back to All of It on WNYC. I'm Allison Stewart. Let's listen to some new music. R&B singer-songwriter Maya was named one of the top female artists of the 21st century by Billboard. This year, she released her 10th studio album, Retrospect. Later this hour, she joins us for a listening party where we'll discuss tracks like this one called Good to You. Baby, you get-

But first, live performances from Grace Potter. Her new album is out tomorrow. It's called Trespasser, and it's full of songs inspired by main streets, wanderers, and cross-country road trips. Grace flexes her musical chops on the album by playing more instruments than you can count on one hand. Organ, percussion, piano, Wurlitzer, flute, guitar, baritone, harmonica, and the ocarina, as well as showcasing her powerful voice. And let's hear that voice right now. This is Grace Potter with a live performance of her brand new song, Love Me Not.

0: hot. Uh-oh, do you love me? Do you love me not?
1: That was Grace Potter. She's here to perform live and preview her new album called Trespasser. Wow, that sounded really good. You know what? It sounded so good on your guitar. I've heard it on the album.
2: Right, right.
1: But hearing you play on the gorgeous guitar, first of all, that's your guitar.
2: This is my first guitar I ever bought.
1: Really?
2: At Dick's Guitars and Guns in upstate New York. That's right. Thank you, upstate. You never know what you're going to get up
1: there. You never know what you're going to get upstate. When you're playing a song like that, what do you get out of playing it solo on the guitar, no band?
2: Catharsis of knowing I don't have to, that I won't be the one messing up an arrangement, or that if I do decide to wander off, which I do often, I never really do the same thing twice. It's just, I'm one of those musicians that rehearsal is futile for me, because I will never do the same thing twice, and the set list is just sort of a suggestion. It's not really a set list. So in this moment, I get that catharsis of really taking a moment. If a lyric feels like it needs to be repeated, you know, one of my favorite poets, David White, will often take a piece of a line and he'll repeat it many times, maybe three times, four times, to make sure it really sinks in. And when I listen to him read, sometimes he's doing it for him, and sometimes he's doing it for you.
1: Oh, interesting.
2: And I think that's what makes an audience and a performer understand one another, is that line between the two.
1: It's interesting because on the albums, I read in the credits, there's a group of people contributing what you called wild human noises.
2: Wild human noises, yes.
1: What's a wild human noise?
2: A wild human noise is everything that happens on this track when the track goes off. So the idea was, I love the idea that I would put out a song where it sounds like, oh, Grace Potter finally grew up and made like a really grown-up radio song, and then it goes completely off the rails, you know, in this way where it feels like somebody unscrewed the light bulb and put in a disco light, you know? And those wild humans are my people. They're my joy, and they're my family, and they're some dear friends. There's kids. There's there's all of the elders of our community, and I brought a bunch of weirdos together to make the most insane, you know, jungle noises that you could ever hear.
1: So where was this album recorded?
2: So we did this over the course of many, many years. It's okay. Actually, the Trespasser, the song on the album, was recorded in 2020.
1: Oh, wow.
2: And that's why this album's more of a mosaic between recordings we did in Studio A at RCA in Nashville.
1: Okay.
2: At our studio in Los Angeles, where we live in Topanga. We have a small studio there. And then over the course of this whole project, we also bought a farm in my hometown in Waitsfield, Vermont, and built it out and slowly got all those wild human noises over many years. So there's a really cool sort of chronological layering going on with this record.
1: Why did you want to go home to Vermont? You didn't?
2: No. My husband did. I wanted to go home to Vermont to be somebody who could visit there and be with my family. But with COVID, I think there was a deep level of understanding that the people we love the most are more important than our desires. But when you say want, I just want to make sure that that it's clear that this record is about what I want versus what I actually need and what feeds the soul and feeds the community of people who brought me up and made me. They need me sometimes, you know? And to make myself available to them is, I think, a great gift, both for myself because of what it brings me, but also for my community. And now I'm delighted to be there, obviously. Vermont's a wonderful place.
1: What is the bi-coastal life like for you?
2: It's good for me because it's what I grew up. I mean, as when I was a young cub at 18 or 19, heading out on the road, crossing the country is just sort of part of my migration. But even before I went to college and started my band, The Nocturnals, I was already feeling that pull. You know, like the movie Moana really, really resonates with me. This just like, you never know how far I'll go. Like, I need to see what's around the next corner. That was always built into my system. And it wasn't so much about like, I want to go to the bright lights in the city. It was just like, what is that over there? What's that going on over there? So for me, I think that willingness of my family to join me on that journey is the part that gets tricky, because it is destabilizing for a family to be moving around. And my husband and my son are not gypsies, and they're very happy. settled in somewhere with a system and a role yeah. to play. But yeah, the tour bus is not the life for them, but it is for me.
1: When you're on Vermont and when you're on the West Coast, mm-hmm. What does each place give you as an artist?
2: No one has asked me this question, and I don't know why no one's asked me this, because it is a really important piece of this. I feel that the connection to a large, vibrant community of people that aren't like everyone else is a really important access point for creatives. Mm-hmm. When you're living in an echo chamber where people are all maybe matching in thought, in lifestyle, in health, in the school system, in the, you know, everything about the way Vermont operates is the most incredible. It's kind of an iconic microsystem that I grew up in. And so to go away from that and to watch how my character adapts and how also my community, my team, my production people, my band have to bend and move with the world around us, I think it's really important. And so it's not necessarily a comfort zone. It's a discomfort zone that I think every creative needs to allow in.
1: We're talking to Grace Potter. She has a new album that's coming out. It's going to be called Trespasser. You can see her August on the 27th and 28th at Forest Hills Stadium. Let's hear another song.
2: Sure, I would love to.
1: What are we going to hear?
2: Allison, you know, I've thought about, I love your show and I listen all the time and I rarely hear music on, so I wanted to do just like a really good, what I think belongs on the radio, on your show, but also what feels the most true to this record. If this record hadn't been called Trespasser, it would have been called Run Baby Run. Mm-hmm. This is my let's help someone else find their way while also giving ourselves a new direction to run in.

0: That was Grace Potter with a live performance of her brand new song, Run Baby Run. We'll have more after a quick break. This is All of It.
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0: You're listening to All of It on WNYC. I'm Allison Stewart. My guest is Grace Potter. Her new album, Trespasser, comes out tomorrow, but earlier this summer, she joined us in studio for a sneak preview. On the album, Grace plays most of the instruments herself, from organ to flute, but she told me the first instrument she learned to play was the piano.
4: Mom was a piano teacher. And after school babysitter slash piano teacher, you know, all the kids would trundle off the bus and we'd walk up the hill, eat us out of house and home, all the Nilla wafers gone by the time the lessons were over. But I just remember watching the kids learn from my mom and realizing what an inspiration she was. Yeah. And that these kids were looking up to her. So why wouldn't I take a page from this incredible woman's book? And so she'd sit with me. And I'd just follow her fingers and pretend that I was reading music. But I really got a lot of influence from that.
5: And you play by ear.
4: Yeah. Yeah. Right? I'm legally blind, yep. So it's hard to read music. And even when I'm writing out charts, you know, mm-hmm. Guitarists love like those little squares where they tell you where the fingers go. Mm. Unhelpful to me. Completely unhelpful.
5: What has playing by ear taught you?
4: I think most important is how to listen. To really hear and understand what you're being given, the gift of collaboration. Mm-hmm. I'm collaborating with this instrument, which oddly enough, I always look at instruments as almost like an obstacle between me and my creative idea. Or a computer is a better analogy mm-hmm. because computers get in the way all the time of really bringing something around the bend and finishing the thought. But when you have a band, you have a concerted flow of momentum toward the actual intention of what that music is meant to sound like, but it's filtered through so many different people's vision of what that creative element is. Mm-hmm, mm-hmm. And as long as your ego can be removed from it and the ear can be opened, I don't care what the chart says. You know, I don't need a chart to tell me what it should be. Together, when you're listening, you can really find out what you need it to be in that moment and also what the audience needs it to be.
5: I wondered, how do you communicate with other members of the band about your vision, about what you hear?
4: It's a cool question. It's a shorthand.
5: Yeah.
4: It's usually some kind of skullduggery look from me. Like I turn around and we have this thing called the Wizard of Oz ending, which is a very bizarre. It's a sort of creation of mm-hmm. An ex-band mate and my ex-husband, who I'm still very dear friends with. But Maddie came up with this idea of Wizard of Oz, Wizard of Oz, wonderful, wonderful, Wizard of Oz, Wizard of Oz, wonderful, wonderful, wonderful. It's like it just sounds like jazz camp, you know? But sometimes when we throw that in at the end, it just blows minds. And so we'll just like wink at each other, uh-huh. little, maybe like a wizard hat. Kind of hand gesture. But there's a lot of different ways that my band has learned to use my intuition and mm-hmm. lean into it for their own music as well. And it's fun to watch them go do their own solo projects and then come back and feel more confident every time with knowing that, like, we do not have a real set list. We do not know what Grace is going to do from one moment to another. I did it to Kenny Chesney at the Sphere.
0: And really?
4: He wanted me to do it, though. He was like, my band is so good, and they're all so good at collaborating with you now, that he was like, just do whatever that wild stuff is that you do. And I chased him around the stage and tried to get a vinyl red jacket on him. And we took our shoes off and ran around. Like, we just had a wild, wonderful time. And it wasn't show business. It was creative business, you know?
5: That has got to be really interesting when you run into somebody who does show business.
4: Yes.
5: Is that a difficult obstacle, was it word you used?
4: Yeah.
5: For you?
4: No.
5: No.
4: You know why? Because I'm a theater kid at heart. Yeah. Theater kids just know how to mess it. They mess with it, but they make it better. I think the goal is always to elevate. It's not to place yourself or your ego into a situation because you think only you can do this thing well. I think I know how to prompt everyone with a yes and.
5: Mm-hmm.
4: It's got sort of elements of the Groundlings energy. And I think also, like, I build the sets and I design all these the cover mm-hmm. artwork and the things that come through the visual landscape. We're working on this microfilm series, which instead of a music video, we're doing all these tiny short films. And the band and the audience gets to collaborate and call in and say, like, hey, I saw Grace, or I'm going to go see Grace here. And they can report a crime, and then we can create that crime into the microfilm series.
5: It's a really fun thing to watch.
4: It's wild.
5: You can see it on YouTube.
4: It's wild.
5: What has been challenging about doing those films?
4: Well, it's expensive, and I'm paying for a lot of it myself.
5: True.
4: Which, if anybody, I went to film school, and everybody always said, like, first rule of making movies, do not pay for the movie.
5: Get somebody else to pay for it.
4: And that's been tricky because, in a way, it's marketing, but I think there's a clear vision now. I've been at this long enough that people know I'm not really marketing myself ever.
5: Yeah.
4: I'm really just jumping into the next wild cowboy pool that I can jump into to see what will happen next. And so for me, that that adventure was expensive, but also it was 5 years in the making, just like this album was. So I think it was well worth it to be able to source that material and get some incredibly talented people like the director, Justin Dasher Hopkins, who's putting all of this found footage and mystery together and weaving it into something that is both true and wildly, legendarily folklore, you know?
5: People can go look that up on YouTube.
4: Yes.
5: You're going to retune your guitar.
4: I am.
5: I tell people what is going on.
4: That's
5: We're listening to Grace Potter. She's here to perform live and preview her new album called Trespasser. It is due out on August 21st. She'll also be back in town August 27th and 28th at Forest Hills Stadium. Did I talk long enough for you?
4: You talked long enough.
5: Okay.
4: I'm all tuned up here.
5: Okay.
4: I've decided that this song is now officially going to be in this is the Woody Guthrie tuning.
5: Okay.
4: And, you know, the album's name, Trespasser, was slightly inspired by the missing verse from This Land Is Your Land about the no trespassing sign and how, you know, the mm-hmm. one sign says no trespassing, but the back side of that sign doesn't say anything. Mm-hmm. And that side is made for you and me.
5: This is Grace Potter.

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4: You're listening to All of It on WNYC. I'm Allison Stewart. Since her 1998 debut, singer-songwriter Maya has delivered era-defining hits like It's All About Me, Case of the X, and the Grammy-winning Lady Marmalade. Now she returns with her 10th studio album, Retrospect. Her first release in 8 years, it features collaborations with hip-hop heavyweights like 21 Savage, Snoop Dogg, and Too Short. The release comes on the heels of the 25th anniversary of her platinum album, Fear of Flying. Maya joined us for a listening party for Retrospect, and she shared how the journey for this new album actually began a decade ago in 2016.
5: You know, it was no intention when I heard the very first track, by accident, or maybe not. You know, I was actually wrapping up my 2018 album, TKO in the studio, and Through the Walls, which is very similar to how Case of the X happened, I heard a track being played, no actual top line on the song. And I walked across the hallway to ask, who is that for? Well, it's mine now, right? When they cleared the room and said, hey, this belongs to no one. So I immediately asked for a bounce of it. Went into the studio, stayed there for over 24 hours, wow. Engineered it, wrote it myself, arranged it, and recorded it. And that was last year's single, Give It To You, from this album. And that's the very first record I created in 2016, in between album releases, in between tours. It wasn't until the pandemic that I decided, from my own personal experience, that I wanted to continue this lane because it brought me so much joy, and what I was literally doing to get by through each day is retreat back to my living room when I was a kid and all of the music that filled the home and wanting to bring that to the world.
4: How did you decide on the title of the album?
5: Well, my choreographer, creative director, Derek Brown, and I, we have a lot of moments that we call kikis, right? We get together in my studio and we just brainstorm on all of these wonderful ideas from music videos, etc. And he lives with my music because we literally write treatments for almost every song.
4: Oh, interesting.
5: And sometimes it's a full film, you know?
4: Yeah.
5: And he actually came up with the title because in actuality, it is looking back to a very special time that influenced me to sign up to do music as a career, but also one of my very first loves that I was exposed to, i.e. my mother and my father with their vinyl collections. Mm-hmm. My dad, he's a musician, songwriter, and performer as a vocalist. My mom was my first dance teacher. And Retrospect is literally taking all of your influences and the long library of pioneers of this specific sound, which I call funk, that filled my living room, and bringing it to this project. But it's also an introspective project as well, on some of the deeper records like Face to Face, Just Call My Name, or ASAP,

0: So you get a little retro and intro.
1: It's interesting. What were you listening to as a child that brings you to this sound? Because I can remember sitting in my living room and listening to the Shaft theme. That was big in our house. I had a whole dance that went with it.
0: We had everything. But specifically speaking about funk, you know, there were the big bands of that time. The funk bands, Cameo, Kool & the Gang. There was Shalamar. Oh. There was O'Brien, you know. Peaches and Herb, Tina Marie, Rick James, Prince, Vanity Six. I mean, the party was going on. I have pictures of myself in my mom's go-go boots with an afro, just in my own world. And that is what I retreated to in the pandemic. I created all the playlists of my favorites, and it instantly brought me joy.
1: We're talking about the album Retrospect. My guest is Maya. Let's listen to the first track. This is Give It To You. It features DJ and producer D Nice. He's been a fixture in New York. When did you realize he was someone that you wanted to work with?
0: Well, I knew that Give It To You was going to be the very first record of my album to introduce it. I was always kind of stuck on what I wanted to say because I knew it needed an intro. Mm-hmm. And there's a long intro of that song. And then I started kicking around DJ names. And, you know, he was definitely one of them. But my manager, Londell McMillan, he mentioned D Nice's name because he's big in the culture. He's also a part of that time during the pandemic that got us all through.
1: For real.
0: And, of course, I hit him up in the DMs. Hey, we've done several events together before.
1: Oh, really?
0: And he's like, yeah, I would love to. Now, the challenge was being in the same state or city to make it happen. And it just so happened one random day. Hey, are you in LA? Yeah, I'm in LA. What type of time do you have today? And we made it happen within a small window of 2 hours that he had.
1: Let's listen to Give It To You.
0: Yeah.

0: talking to Grammy Award singer Maya. She's here talking about her album Retrospect. You saw it. I was dancing. How important is the track, the orders of the track on the album?
1: Yeah. Well, the orders of the track, well, I would say track listing is very important for me to establish what it is and where it is I want to take you. My mom is a roller skater. I wanted it to feel like Central Park outside, four wheels, that is.
0: Okay.
1: And that was also my childhood, so that people could feel themselves, whether it be in their living room or getting ready for a party or being outside or getting ready for those summer festivities. Mm-hmm. That's what I wanted it to feel like before we get to the deeper records and bring the party to them, you know?
0: Yeah.
1: That's the pace of the first half of the album. Mm-hmm.
0: How does the songwriting process work for you, especially when you're working with so many different kind of collaborators?
1: Mm-hmm. It's very different all of the time. There's not one process. Now, Give It to You, like I explained, happened just me in a booth by myself. Absolutely no one there. Slept overnight there because instantaneously I was moved by the music and wrote everything myself. Now, the second track, Masterpiece, we brought in a co-writer. And he was also influenced by Prince. Mm-hmm. And we just spoke about an era. Mm-hmm. Sometimes we come dressed as the character that we want to evoke.
0: Oh, tell me about, wait.
1: You know, yeah, the
0: whole
1: vibe.
0: I need to know about the
1: vibe,
0: whole costume.
1: The whole
0: what were you wearing?
1: Vanity Six. I remember it was all black. And my, even my hair was wild to one side. And it was like I was the leader of the lead singer of Vanity Six, that era.
0: Uh-huh.
1: And that's how we come up with the track. Sometimes we have to be the vibe if we want to bring the vibe. And that's how the music is created. So my production partner, my guy Mars, and I, we've been working since 2015. He was born in 84. I was born in the 70s, late 70s, that is.
0: Yeah.
1: But we grew up in the same household almost.
0: Yeah.
1: You know, our parents are both in music. And so sometimes he'll start with a track, or sometimes we'll just start with an idea. Let's take it to Minneapolis. What's the Minneapolis sound? Jammin' Lewis, Prince, The Time, all these things. And what are the girl groups of that time? Now, there's also the Rick James side. There's the Mary Jane girls. There's Tina Marie. And then we are playlisting. So he said, put together a playlist. And I did. And we vibed to it for about a week and a half, just lived in that playlist. And we had so many different references that we knew already from our childhood. And I said, these are the sounds. These are the elements. These are some of the topics that I would love to cover. But this is the essence of the body of work. And we can, you know, kind of pull ideas. But it is also a frequency. It's joyful. The ballads make you feel something.
0: Yeah.
1: It's an emotion or a feeling. And everything is a little different, you know?
0: A little bit.
1: From track to track.
0: Well, let's talk about Good to You.
1: Yeah.
0: How did you arrive at this track?
1: Good to You. So that one was different. I wrote the bridge on that record, but most of the record was actually already done, and I'd heard it when he was going through a couple of songs, because the bulk of the album was actually already done.
0: Mm-hmm.
1: So we're missing something. You know, I want something a little Rufus Shaka,
0: you
1: know. So he says, I actually have something, but it was incomplete. And so I finished it by adding a bridge to it. Feels like Bruno Mars should be on it. But that was the process of Give It to You. I didn't start that track from scratch, but everything else we did, that was the only one that was sort of presented to me on this project.
0: Well, let's listen. This is Good to You.

0: My guest is singer-songwriter Maya. She's here to talk about her new album, Retrospect. I swear, every song on this record is an earworm. It like gets in your head and you find yourself singing it when you're getting coffee, when you're getting a glass of water. What's the song that sticks in your head on this record? The one that you just are like, you just find yourself singing when you're doing your laundry, when you're taking care of the dishwasher.
1: That is really, really fun to hear, first of all. That means that you've lived with this project a little bit. Infectious is what I definitely wanted in the approach with songwriting, to keep those, you know, nostalgic, but also very catchy hooks. One that stands out is actually the current single. I've always felt that Just a Little Bit was really, really a throwback. It sounds familiar, but I can't put my finger on it. And it's a very memorable chorus with Just a Little Bit repetitive throughout. So I love the vibe. I also love the balance of an OG on that record, Too Short. Yeah, very unexpected, right? Mm-hmm. But I love the balance. And this is the first time he said he was rocking a suit in the music video, which just dropped today.
0: I watched the video.
1: Yeah, so that was a surprise for me.
0: We were kind of hoping you would say that because we have that ready to go. Let's listen to Just a Little Bit.
1: Yeah.

0: that one, you roll your windows down in the car. It's a nice day. You just want to, you crank it up.
1: Yeah, that one feels like a ride song and a skating song, yeah.
2: Either one.
1: Yeah, yeah.
2: You know, last year was the 25th anniversary of your platinum album, Fear Flying, which really helped establish your career as an artist. What did you learn from that experience that you still use today?
1: Wow. The making of that project, you say? Or just in general?
2: The project.
1: The
2: if there's era. Something from that era.
1: Mm-hmm. Honesty.
2: Yeah?
1: Yeah, just being very, very honest. And as yourself, as you're growing, was probably the most intimidating thing during that time from teen to 20s. Mm-hmm. Young womanhood, while you're still figuring it out, and allowing yourself to make mistakes. And being honest through that, through your expression. And that's what every song on that album embodied, where I was at that moment in time. And then also knowing that there's room for growth, always. So I take that experience with, you know, being very uncomfortable with self on the very first album as a teen, stepping out into the world with the dynamic of people knowing you, which is very odd, and learning myself as others are watching. So I think the valuable lesson is to be honest with yourself while you're creating for self within a system. And being patient during that time to allow yourself to make mistakes and be imperfect. Yes.
2: What was something you would tell that girl that she did right at that time?
1: Faith to push through in uncertainty and new territory is always everything. Once you lose faith, you lose hope, and then action follows. So that is a foundational aspect that I abide by in everyday life from that point, but also now, that carries me through any and everything.
2: Let's listen to another song. This is ASAP, ASAP, featuring rapper 21 Savage. Tell us a little bit about this song before we hear it.
1: Yes, ASAP is a very vulnerable record. We know what that means, as soon as possible. So I'm calling urgency to a conversation that is much needed. There's obviously been some avoidance, but it's also a conversation with self, you know? The conversations that we sometimes have in our minds before we act upon them and bring them to surface to address whatever needs to be addressed, you know? And in this particular situation, there are things that clearly show in lyricism that something is really wrong so far apart in the same room. Eyes don't lie, body language, all those things, reading the energy, reading and feeling the energy or the signs, that can be the first warning that a conversation must be had. I'm feeling different. You're feeling different. We can't lie about this anymore. So once again, honesty, as uncomfortable as that is and how scary that can be to proceed and moving forward to hear something that you might not be ready to hear, there's fear. So ASAP is very vulnerable, but it's also one of those era pieces because I grew up watching roller skaters in the roller skating rink, and there was a segment that they'd have during every skating session. They'd call couples to the floor. It was called couple skate. They dim the lights. Maybe it's an East Coast thing, but in all these beautiful colors, and I saw the synergy between two people, and they were only adults, you know. And that inspired me to create a record like that, but where we're really seeing and bringing to the forefront real life things, you know. Not everything is peachy keen and love, and it can be tricky. So once again, the first sign of moving forward, whether it's left or right, is communication and honesty.
2: Let's listen to ASAP from Maya.

0: Ma, you've written so many shifts in the music industry. What changes have empowered you as an artist, and which ones have been the most difficult to navigate?
1: That's a really great question. The changes that have empowered me, I'll start there, is obviously social media. Mm-hmm. I came out during a time of cassette tapes.
0: Remember those? Remember those?
1: In stores, record stores, physical copies of everything, CDs. And now we're in a streaming digital world. But there's also social media, which did not exist at all. And it's been a beautiful thing for me to witness, but also connect with, to promote my projects or self-made tours or self-assembled tours or anything. Connecting with fans in another way, or supporters is what I call them, to find out what it is that they want, where they are in life, to create something around that, to test records first prior to investing, and reading the room. And that's been very helpful for me as I craft my independent projects, as a lot of us kind of, what I say, grew up together in my live performances. Mm-hmm. And knowing your demographic, that's been very helpful. The cons, I would just say the rapid pace of the world and society, because of the technological age that we live in, there's always a new platform. There's always a new piece of technology. I can't even keep up with the next phone that's coming up. You know, and my niece has to teach me. She's 17. And these kids are putting us to shame. Like, they know a lot more about tech than I do. And so I feel a little deprived and behind or uneducated when it comes to technology. And they're doing it so well. So one of the things that I've realized that I'm not good at is just letting things be really raw and real and authentic with no thought in posting it. That's so difficult for me because I come from an age where everything had to be perfect and refined, and we're in editing sessions for weeks and months before we release it to the universe versus, this angle is horrible, but I'm going to post it anyways.
0: You're going to post it anyways. Just the way it goes.
1: I'm not good at that.
0: The new album, Retrospect, it has been my pleasure to speak with Grammy-winning singer and songwriter, Maya.

0: I'm Billy Presley. You must be the writer-director.
1: Yeah, hi. You came out of nowhere. I didn't know you were in here.
2: I'm sorry.
0: I saw you and I wanted to scare you.
2: It's only fair, right?
0: You've already seen me.
3: Teenage Sex and Death at Camp Miasma is frequently funny as a satire of contemporary filmmaking. Schoenbrunn takes knowing aim at the industry's obsession with sequels, reboots, and origin stories, its overuse of trauma as a horror trope, and its often performative approach to inclusion and social justice. The original Camp Miasma, which featured a gender-fluid killer laying waste to a summer camp, has since been accused of transphobia, a criticism that Chris, who approaches cinema through a queer academic lens, wants to correct in her own project. More than once, though, the older, worldlier Billy tells Chris to stop over-intellectualizing everything, noting that, in the movies, we respond to sex and horror on a pure, visceral level. True to its title, Teenage Sex and Death is fascinated by the connections between what excites us and what scares us. It's no surprise when Chris and Billy begin to explore their own growing feelings for each other. Their sex scenes are played for some wry humor. Anderson has been an LGBTQ+ icon for decades, since her days on The X-Files. But there's also a genuine warmth and tenderness here that builds on the actor's natural chemistry. Both characters, it turns out, have had their own physical and psychological hang-ups about sex, and the movie's most bracing element is the way it lets them confront those issues together. In Chris's case, that means exploring the voyeuristic and violent fantasies that drew her to the Camp Miasma movies in the first place. There's a sly paradox at play here that I think more than a few horror aficionados will relate to. A boudoir slathered in blood can suddenly become the safest of spaces. Schoenbrunn is a madly ambitious talent, deconstructing the nature of genre one moment and channeling an uneasy Lynchian mood the next. At times, they run the risk of stretching the film's many, many ideas past the point of redundancy. And there's one set piece, a killing spree from Camp Miasma, ironically set to a hit 90s song, that for many will be the movie's gory highlight, though I checked out of it pretty early on. Perhaps I was impatient to get back to Chris and Billy, two characters that Schoenbrunn and the actors clearly love to pieces. It's the highest compliment I can pay Einbinder and Anderson that somewhere out there, their performances are already captivating a new generation of pop culture obsessives.
4: Justin Chang is a film critic at The New Yorker. He reviewed Teenage Sex and Death at Camp Miasma. If you'd like to catch up on interviews you've missed, like our conversation with Professor Daniel Lieberman about what evolution reveals about dieting and weight loss, or with actor Jason Segel about playing a psychotherapist in the series Shrinking, check out our podcast. You'll find lots of Fresh Air interviews. 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This is Fresh Air. 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Fresh Air's executive producer is Sam Brigger. Our technical director and engineer is Audrey Bentham. Our engineer today is Adam Staniszewski. Our interviews and reviews are produced and edited by Phyllis Myers, Roberta Shorrock, Anne-Marie Baldonado, Lauren Krenzel, Teresa Madden, Monique Nazareth, Susan Yakundi, Anna Bauman, and Nico Gonzalez-Whistler. Our digital media producer is Molly C.V. Nesper. Thea Challoner directed today's show. With Terry Gross, I'm Tanya Mosley.
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8: 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All Things Considered is at 4 o'clock this afternoon. The rain's starting to come down out there, so bring an umbrella if you head outside. It's 78 degrees right now here in Lower Manhattan. We'll likely see temperatures a nice cool range tonight, somewhere in the mid-60s. Maybe bring a sweater when you go out. It's WNYC. It's a Thursday afternoon at 3 p.m.
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10: Hurricane Helene devastated western North Carolina nearly 2 years ago. Floodwaters made islands of people's homes and washed others away. From WAMU and NPR in Washington, this is 1A. Hi, I'm Jen White. Today on 1A, the slow recovery from Hurricane Helene and how communities are banding together to rebuild and remember. From the outside, places like Asheville, North Carolina look like they've recovered. Tourists are coming back, roads are mostly open, but local leaders say that's an incomplete story. Rural and low-income communities still need help, and the programs to deliver it have faced serious delays. Now, a new graphic novel pairs residents with artists and writers to tell the story of what happened in their own words. Hurricane Helene, 2 years on, after this news.
11: BBC News with Govinda Gill. A new batch of 70,000 doses of vaccines are being sent to the Democratic Republic of Congo to help contain the Ebola outbreak. There are currently more than 5,000 cases of the disease. Here's our Africa correspondent, Thomas Makwana.
12: The 70,000 doses of the Ervable vaccine was designed to fight the most common Zaire strain of Ebola. Director General of the World Health Organization, Dr. Tedros Adhanom Ghebreyesus, said that the vaccine had shown some effectiveness in trials against the rare Budibujo strain, which is spreading in DR Congo. 20,000 doses being sent to the country are for clinical trials, with the rest for frontline workers. Two separate vaccines specifically designed against the implicated strain are also entering human trials for the first time.
11: The president of Cameroon, Paul Biya, has returned home after 2 months abroad. His prolonged stay in Switzerland led to speculation about the 93-year-old's health, forcing the government to deny claims that he'd been admitted to hospital. The BBC's Paul Ngio reports from the capital, Yaoundé.
13: President Paul Biya's return was broadcast live on state media, a move which several observers described as an attempt to counter the negative rumours spread on social media about the veteran leader. Upon his arrival at the airport in Yaoundé, he was briefly shown greeting senior state officials. Though hundreds of supporters from the ruling CPDM party gathered to welcome him, he simply waved to them from his car. The president's prolonged stay in Geneva sparked debates around his health, but the government denied claims that he was hospitalized. Mr. Biya's nearly 44 years in power have been marked by lengthy foreign trips, which have often sparked rumors about his death.
11: Maritime security reports say a tanker travelling off the coast of Yemen has been seized by 6 armed men who've diverted it towards Somalia. The UK Maritime Trade Organisation say the vessel was travelling west in the Gulf of Aden when it was approached by a boat and sent out a distress call. The US Treasury Secretary Scott Bessent has said Washington will announce tougher economic sanctions on Iran next week, which he described as the greatest coordinated economic isolation in the history of the world. Mr. Bessent said America's allies would be ordered to take part. From Washington, Bernd de Boosman reports.
14: We still don't know the actual mechanics of what these new sanctions will look like. That's likely to be announced this coming Monday. But earlier, Treasury Secretary Scott Bessent essentially declared the strategy as one that either countries are with the U.S. in its campaign against Iran or against it. In practice, this could mean many of these targeted entities could be in U.S. allies. Turkey and Iraq have come up a number of times as suggestions, as well as China, which importantly continues to provide Iran that vital economic lifeline.
11: This is the world news from the BBC.
8: And it's on WNYC in New York. I'm Sean Carlson. Right now it's 78 degrees at 3:04. A group of immigrants who had been detained at the Delaney Hall ICE facility in Newark hope to secure visas reserved for crime victims. WNYC's Michael Saul Warren reports they're asking New Jersey's attorney general for help.
15: More than 10 people say their rights were violated at the detention center. Now that New Jersey authorities have launched a civil rights probe into the facility, the immigrants are ready to cooperate with investigators. Selenia DeStefani is their attorney. She says they should be eligible for U visas, which shield crime victims from deportation.
16: I do believe that is not a frivolous application. On the contrary, I believe that a crime was committed.
15: U visas require support from law enforcement. DeStefani is asking New Jersey Attorney General Jennifer Davenport to certify her client's claims. Davenport hasn't commented.
8: The hot streak continues for the Bayonne Little Leaguers. The team triumphed yesterday in their first appearance in the Little League World Series. They beat competitors from Bridgewater, Massachusetts 2-1 with a walk-off home run in the bottom of the sixth inning. That means Bayonne remains undefeated through the regular baseball season and local championship. Their trip to the top continues tomorrow when they play against Eastside Little League from Westchester, Pennsylvania. Right now, it's 80 degrees outside. Actually, no, 78 degrees. The temperature's dropping a little bit. The rain is starting to come down pretty hard here in Lower Manhattan. It's going to be heavy at times tonight. We could see some thunderstorms as well. Temperatures settling in a really nice mid-60s range this evening. We're under a flood watch until 2 a.m. this evening, so just be safe if and when you head outside this evening. For tomorrow, partly sunny. There's a slight chance of showers in the morning, highs in the upper 70s by tomorrow afternoon. Tomorrow night, mostly cloudy, lows in the upper 60s. And then by Saturday, mostly cloudy, chance of showers and thunderstorms pretty much through the day. It's going to be pretty humid tomorrow, highs reaching the upper 70s by the afternoon. 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
10: This is 1A. I'm Jen White. On the night of September 27th, 2024, Hurricane Helene dropped a historic wall of rain on the southern Appalachians, 31 inches in 3 days. The Swannanoa River rose 27 feet, roads, bridges, and entire communities gone.
18: I'm okay.
19: My car is gone.
18: I'm okay. It's okay.
19: Everything's okay. Gone. It's all gone.
18: It's okay.
10: More than 250 people died across the southeast, more than 100 of them in North Carolina alone. It was the deadliest hurricane to hit the continental United States since Katrina. Today, we're checking in on how much western North Carolina has rebuilt in the nearly 2 years since the storm and how far it still has to go. Joining us from North Carolina is Corey Valancourt. He's the Helene Recovery and Investigations reporter for the Asheville Citizen-Times. Corey, welcome to the program.
20: Hi, Jen. Thanks for having me. But recovery isn't only about rebuilding roads, bridges, or homes. It's also about processing what happened. And that's where our second guest comes in. Andrew Iden is the National Book Award-winning co-author of the March Trilogy about John Lewis. He wrote the series alongside the late congressman. Iden lived through the storm himself, and he's since put together a graphic novel anthology that pairs storm survivors with writers and illustrators to tell their own stories of the storm. It's called Island in the Sky, A People's History of Hurricane Helene. Andrew, thanks for joining us.
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20: And we want to hear from you. Did you live through Hurricane Helene? How has recovery gone for you? Email us at 1A at WAMU.org. Corey, you've been covering Hurricane Helene and the recovery since the storm hit. Where were you on that first day?
22: Well, Jen, on that first day, I left my house about 3 a.m. and headed down to my office. I was working for the Smoky Mountain News at the time in Haywood County, and pretty quickly got trapped in Waynesville. Bridges had gone underwater and a lot of roads were blocked. And so I just walked around as much as I could during the day, trying to take in whatever I could.
20: I know if you're trapped in a place, you only get a sense of the immediate consequences of the storm. But when did the scale of the damage begin to come clear?
22: The storm happened on a Friday, and that was quite a hectic day. But by dinner time, it had largely subsided and people were dealing with the fallout. It took me 2 days to get over to Canton, another severely affected community in Haywood County, and probably another day to visit some of the other counties or the other municipalities in Haywood County. And then even more days to get out to the larger region as a whole, because there were so many interruptions with landslides blocking roads and down power lines and trees. So it was extremely difficult, Jen.
20: And help us understand the scale of the damage the storm caused, because it's one thing to read, you know, about roads being washed out or power lines being down, but living through the results of Hurricane Helene, I mean, just give us a sense of what that was like.
22: Sure. So there were more than 73,000 homes damaged across the 30-something disaster-declared counties. Some say much more than 73,000. Damage to 9,400 sites on state-owned roads. Damage to 7,000 sites on private roads and private bridges. Interstate 40 was destroyed and closed for more than 5 months. That's an ongoing $2 billion project that won't be completed until 2028. 30,000 septic systems failed, 2,000 landslides, communications infrastructure failed, e-commerce was halted, gasoline and groceries were rationed for a time. The initial damage estimate from the state was $60 billion, billion with a B. As of June 10th, the last figures I could find from Governor Josh Stein's office were that the federal government had awarded North Carolina about $8.3 billion. A July 22nd letter from the governor's recovery office said we had actually received $3.3 billion. The General Assembly had appropriated about $2.4 billion, mostly for federal matching funds and administrative costs. So even if those numbers are a little old or slightly off, that's the scale of the aid that we've been provided from the federal government. $60 billion in damage, $8.3 billion awarded, $3.3 billion received.
20: Yeah, so a fraction of what's needed for a full recovery. Andrew, you lived through the storm yourself. Waters rose around your home. And you write in the preface of the graphic novel, Islands in the Sky, that it wasn't just the scale of the storm that set it apart. We heard a really good description there from Corey. It was also the way it cut off communication from the rest of the world. How did you experience that sudden inability to talk to people on the outside?
21: Well, you get that first ding on your cell phone that's just like, cell phone's dead. And you don't have a landline. There's no way to reach anybody. But the scariest was for me when I put in the batteries on the old radio and started dialing through and just getting nothing but static. Mm. And it's this loneliness that you feel. And then we remember walking outside and trying to hike down just to my driveway where the creek was and looking around and seeing nothing but water all the way across. I mean, it must have been 500 to 800 feet wide from a creek that was usually 5 feet wide. And then you're trying to get in touch with your neighbors. And at this point, we're kind of, we're friends who have walkie-talkies. And we were so glad that we were playing like eight-year-olds and had our walkie-talkies to communicate. And that was how we were swapping information. And you just have to process the loneliness first, and then you can process the damage that you're seeing.
0: Yeah. Well, as Corey laid out, Helene caused roughly $60 billion in damage. Here's North Carolina Governor Josh Stein in July talking about the recovery effort.
1: We need federal support. We need the government not to forget Western North Carolina, and I will do everything in my power to make sure they do not.
0: Jenny in North Carolina also wrote to us. Her Asheville apartment was flooded, and she and her family eventually permanently relocated. Here's what she had to say. The trauma of losing our home was only intensified by the stress of dealing with FEMA. We were met with a slow, outdated system that felt out of touch with the reality on the ground. At one point, we were even asked to fax documents, despite having no power, no internet, and no way to access 20th century technology. There was a stark contrast between the kind, helpful people we met in person and the dismissive experiences we had with phone agents. In the end, the aid we received didn't come close to meeting our family's needs. Because the appeals process was so sluggish and complex, we eventually gave up, turning instead to the incredible local community and mutual aid networks to help us piece our lives back together. Corey, why has only a fraction of that federal money needed for a full recovery come in?
22: First and foremost, the process is long and arduous, even under the best of circumstances. You're talking about submitting applications that have to be reviewed by human beings. You're talking about sometimes having to do engineering reports and then the time the correspondence takes back and forth. So even under the best of circumstances, this is an onerous federal process that takes time. However, we have known for quite some time, a lot of folks think that FEMA is indeed broken. And President Trump convened a FEMA review council to present recommendations that would modernize FEMA. Now, that report, none of it has been implemented to this point, but a lot of folks think that what it does is it places an uncomfortable amount of responsibility on states, local governments, tribes, and territories, and positions the federal government in the rear. Now, this is the exact opposite of what local leaders like Canton Mayor Zeb Smathers have asked me about. They've told me, we want that money coming closer to the tip of the spear. It needs to come to the county level in big blocks instead of being trickled out over months and months. So that's at least part of the reason why it's been such a long and kind of drudgery to get recovered here.
0: And if the money isn't coming through quickly from the federal government for recovery efforts, Corey, how well positioned is North Carolina to provide support for recovery as a state?
22: It's not, Jen. It's typically not the role of a state to assume the bulk of the costs. North Carolina, I think, has about a $40 billion annual budget. And again, we're talking $60 billion. So mark that down to your household income and talk about having a debt or a damage that you have to fix. That is 1.5 times what you earn each year. So the state government has, as I said earlier, they've appropriated about $2.4 billion, but that is mostly for matching funds from the federal government to draw down federal funds and the administrative costs within agencies like North Carolina Emergency Management and the North Carolina Department of Transportation.
0: Andrew, in your graphic novel, as we said, you pair residents with writers and artists so they can tell their own story of the storm from their perspective. The subtitle is A People's History of Hurricane Helene. Why is that distinction important to you?
21: Because so much of what happened after the storm was fighting against misinformation. The governor's office was fighting against it. The local municipalities were fighting against it. And it slowed down not just the recovery in those instant moments after the storm, but the long-term recovery of what the region is able to say about itself and how we bring people in and how we help them understand what we went through. And I think all too often these histories get told by people who weren't there. And we saw that over and over again.
20: Let's talk more about that after the break. We're here with Andrew Iden, editor of the nonfiction graphic novel Islands in the Sky, A People's History of Hurricane Helene. Also with us, Corey Valancourt, the Helene Recovery and Investigations reporter for the Asheville Citizen Times. Coming up, how illustrators and authors came together to tell the stories of Helene survivors from their perspectives. And we want to hear from you. Have you lived through a weather-related disaster? What was recovery like for you? Email us at 1A@WAMU.org. We'll be right back.

0: In 1977, the psychobilly band The Cramps recorded a studio album that never saw the light of day. The recording sat in a garage for decades.
1: It's like the tomb underneath Tutankhamun's tomb, which never got raided because the raiders simply never knew it existed.
0: I'm Juana Summers. A new Cramps album, Gravest Gravy, on All Things Considered from NPR News.
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7: This is 1A. I'm Jen White. We're talking about the ongoing recovery from Hurricane Helene and how a new nonfiction graphic novel tells the stories of North Carolinians who lived through the storm in their own words. We're here with Andrew Iden. He's co-creator of Islands in the Sky, A People's History of Hurricane Helene, and one of the subjects of the book, reporter Corey Valancourt. He covers Helene recovery for the Asheville Citizen-Times. Jim and Allie Bordy shared their stories in Islands in the Sky. When Hurricane Helene hit their community, they escaped their home by climbing onto their roof with their dog. And Andrew, your team recorded an interview with them about that experience.
8: We saw literally anything that got carried downriver. People's cars, houses, sheds.
9: We saw a lot of sheds. And then all of a sudden,
8: there was this armada of ducks.
9: Like so many rubber ducks. I would say close to 1,000. So all of a sudden, you're in this space of terror and survival mode.
8: Destruction.
9: But those ducks were just a bright light in the day, for sure.
7: Jim and Allie were ultimately rescued by a neighbor in a kayak. And after more than a year, they were able to return to their home in Swannanoa, North Carolina, after it was rebuilt. But not everyone was so lucky. And I have to say, the panel that captures that moment with the ducks in the graphic novel, it just captures, I mean, it's to see it on the page, it's so surreal. They're literally clinging to the edge of a house, and there's just this armada of ducks that float by. And I'm really curious to circle back to this question about the misinformation, because that's such a real moment, right? And then you look at what circulated on social media in the aftermath of the storm, Andrew, and what do you make of the narrative that you were able to see unfolding once you reconnect it with the world?
10: Well, first, Josh Adams is the illustrator of that beautiful story, and he's a Pulitzer Prize winner, and he's an extraordinary artist in the comics community, and that's why it was so important that we bring in these types of creators to help show these moments that would have otherwise been lost. And to your point about the misinformation, there are those of us who believe there is a systematic and deliberate effort to manipulate what people saw about Hurricane Helene outside of Western North Carolina for political purposes. We don't necessarily know all of the people who were engaged in it. There hasn't been a deep dive into researching and tracking down through social media where these content providers or creators were coming from, who was paying them, whatnot. But we all saw a tremendous number of outsiders come in videotaping us. I remember seeing one down in my driveway playing playing, that's what it felt like, right? Like they're sort of tourists in the creek and making videos and looking around at the damage, and I'd never seen them before in my life. We know everybody in town. There's 3,000 people in Edneyville. We are all either cousins or friends or go to neighborhood events together. We know each other. And so when these people came in, we knew they weren't from there. And then once we got back online and we saw the content they were posting, we saw that it was routing GoFundMes and things to places that never reached any of us. And that there was a narrative that was consistent of attacking political officials or the local officials in ways that weren't true. You would see people who were helping and their stories would get ignored. And you would see people who were doing nothing but recording videos and posting them, and they were getting the attention and they were getting the money. And that's what made this book so essential, because if those stories, that misinformation is allowed to continue to exist online and no one's really going through and taking it down or rewriting the stories that were written at the time, then we've lost this moment in history that is so important, of people coming together, of the people of the mountains saving one another, of what really happened in a ecological disaster that was driven by climate change that then caused people to lose their lives and their homes and ignore the lessons. And the lessons are the most important part. We have to understand what happened during the storm, because this is coming for other people. This is coming for other regions. If that storm had been 90 miles east or 90 miles west, the death toll would have been 10 times what it was, because the people of Western North Carolina and Southern Appalachia were able to take care of themselves. They had the tractors, the chainsaws. This is how we live. But if we don't learn those lessons, if we allow the misinformation to cover it all up and turn it into social media fodder, then the next storm, the next tragedy is going to be just as bad, if not worse, and we're going to miss an opportunity to preserve a history that can help us save lives.
7: Corey, what kinds of conversations are being had in North Carolina in the aftermath of Helene about the next storm and ensuring that the community is resilient in every way possible to either prevent another disaster, to shore up the infrastructure in a way that makes it more resilient, or to be able to better recover, have better communications in place, whatever is needed? How has that conversation played out over the last 2 years?
11: Yeah, Jen, that's an important question. Right now I'm working on a package of stories for the Citizen Times for the 2-year anniversary, and that's one of my main goals. As we're tracking these recovery projects across the region, the question that I keep asking is, are there resiliency and mitigation measures being implemented when we rebuild? Are we building back better, or are we just building back? Those are the questions that are being asked. And in some cases, there is significant mitigation and remediation. The FEMA buyouts, once those occur on municipal property or on private property, they prohibit that land from being built upon again, except for very storm-friendly things like playgrounds and things of that nature. So the bigger question is the water systems that were destroyed. Are they going to be destroyed next time this happens? My good friend Mayor Zeb Smathers in Canton, 4 years ago, he said to me, after Tropical Storm Fred decimated his town, he said, this is no longer a question of if, it is a question of when.
7: Well, that echoes what we hear from Cindy in Weaverville, North Carolina. I'm a real estate agent in the Asheville area and have been telling people for 20 years that we in the Western North Carolina region are in an environmental oasis with milder seasons and lower incidence of natural disasters. But our planet is changing, and Hurricane Helene, unfortunately, is the canary in the coal mine for our planet. We also heard from Jessica, who writes, I don't think the nation understands how unprepared residents were before this storm. We had no idea of the scale or potential impact. We were cut off from the world for 4 days with no cell service. My husband stood in line at Publix for 4 hours just to come home with bread and spaghetti sauce. We had no idea what happened in town, and friends from across the globe thought we were dead. We were eventually able to stay with family in another county for the next 13 days. My son's school was closed for over a month. It was so much worse than it looked. You know, sometimes an event feels very different when we have some distance from it, but I'm interested in hearing from both of you if there are certain themes or emotions from the early days of the storm and the recovery that continue to resonate with you today. Andrew?
10: I think about the fact that we didn't have social media. None of us were online and we were talking to one another. And I think a lot of people who survived the worst of the storm will tell you that there was a moment, brief, maybe a week or two, maybe a month or two, where everybody set aside all of their differences. That's something we talk about in Islands of the Sky and we're trying to do with the Appalachia Comics Project, is that they set aside their differences. They stepped away from their personas that they have online. They helped one another. They cared for one another. They had dinners together. They shared food. They shared meals. They shared life. And as tragic as it was to bring those moments about in this way, I think a lot of people who went through this look back and miss that moment after of us caring for one another, of us not caring what party you were or what organization you were a part of helping one another, being together in the moment. And I think that's a thing we all need to think about. Maybe we should put our phones down a little bit more and not have a tragedy force that moment upon us.
7: Corey, what about you?
11: I think what time has done is given a lot of us the opportunity to reflect and to realize the emotional trauma that comes with something like this, above and beyond any physical damage that may have been suffered. I recently wrote a story about a documentary called Scars on the Mountain, and it chronicles Yancey County's experience. Yancey County's just to the northeast of Asheville. And so I watched the screening copy of the documentary, and all the footage was locally sourced. And when I started seeing that chocolatey, frothy, roiling water carrying homes away, refrigerators and cars, I didn't realize that I wasn't exactly prepared to see that imagery again. At one point in this documentary, I looked down and I was holding onto my kitchen table with white knuckles, and I didn't even realize it, because once that sound and that visual hits you, then you remember the smell and you remember everything else about it and how truly traumatic it was. You might not experience it in your daily life, but it just takes another image or another sound until you go about re-experiencing that trauma all over again.
7: Is that part of the recovery, the emotional recovery, something available to residents in North Carolina? We can talk about roads and homes and bridges and businesses, but at the heart of all of that is people. And so, Andrew, are there spaces you see where people have a chance to grapple with both the trauma, but also those lingering questions about next time?
10: Right. We have been holding events throughout Western North Carolina with the launch of this book and then new book events. And the creators who wrote the stories were local. They come, and then people from around in the community come. Corey helped put one together in Haywood County. We have done these now for almost a year. And they are not sad. They are joyful. They are a way of people coming together, processing that trauma. We read the stories and we talk to one another, and it's a way of taking this painful memory and make it something that can have joy in it. And we were doing another one on September 27th, on the anniversary of the storm, in Marshall, North Carolina, at Mainstream Comics, which had been totally destroyed when the floodwaters came up out of the river in Marshall. And we refused to let the storm's memory be painful in that way. We're going to have a party. We're all going to go. We're going to be together. We're going to talk. Corey's come to several of them. And it's Congressman Lewis used to call it a happening. We would all come together and we would commiserate and just be in fellowship. And I think there isn't enough space for that. So much of what the government has had to do for the recovery is, how do we build a bridge? How do we build a road? How do we fix a house? And when we don't think about the necessary investment needed in art and culture and coming together and that catharsis, we leave out an essential point of healing.
7: But I also wonder, because I'm thinking back to something you said about the community being so interconnected, if not by blood than at least by knowledge and experience. And
10: so we had an event in Edneyville where I live, and it was at the community center, and it was sponsored by the Edneyville Grange, which is the farmers organization. And we had more than 100 people come. And there was a joke after, because it was such a wonderful time. We all had so much fun with so many people coming through, that it was the first traffic jam started in Edneyville that wasn't started by a tractor. And then I went to the food truck across the street. Shout out to my best friends, Chewy's El Taqueria. And they were making fun of me because they were like, "We've never been so busy, man. We ran out of food." And it's like, okay, we're saving ourselves. And because we know each other, it's like one person hears about it. And then the Edneyville librarian is like, "Well, will you come and talk to us? Because we've got people who are really only available 2 to 4. They can't do an evening event." And then you go talk and we read the book and then we come together. And we're doing that on the 29th of September.
7: But is there also room for the real grief, right? If people were lost in the storm, people were lost in this storm. So that means the likelihood that you know someone.
10: Mm-hmm. Well, I lost a neighbor. It was 2 doors down. And I think there is a stiff upper lip mentality in rural America where we don't talk about that. But at the same time, I remember the first year after the storm, a lot of guys would come out and they'd be helping me fix

0: Hendersonville, North Carolina. She also shared her story in Island in the Sky. And Jessica told her team that the last thing she thought about was leaving the region after the storm.
1: Our roots to the land and our generational ties to the land make it even more important to be here when tragedy strikes, right? That we're a part of the people that are on the ground. It was neighbors helping neighbors, and that felt like it was natives really stepping up that knew the land and knew the ways around, given that so many of our roads were torn apart. It was very critical, I thought, that we came back.
0: We also heard from Mary in Waynesville, North Carolina. Even now, 2 years later, talking about it, I have tears. I am thankful for the politicians who did what they could in order to get things open. I'm frustrated with how slow it is, but I also understand the mountains and that they are very difficult to work with when storms hit. Corey, what's next? Clearly, this is not a short-term recovery. We're not talking about months or years. It may be decades before it's considered fully recovered. But what are you following as you continue to try to see, both from the federal level and the state level, how you all get to a place where the land is whole again?
2: Well, Jen, certainly parts of Asheville are never going to be the same. And the damage extends well out into the region. Riverside communities like Canton, Chimney Rock, Marshall, Swannanoa, they're never going to be the same. But some of these communities, including Canton and Chimney Rock, are taking advantage of the opportunity to reinvent themselves through flood mitigation measures, as well as augmentation of their local economies. That's what we're following.
0: Well, we've been discussing the ongoing recovery from Hurricane Helene with Corey Valancourt. Corey is also the Helene Recovery and Investigations Reporter for the Asheville Citizens Times, as well as being a contributor to Islands in the Sky, A People's History of Hurricane Helene. Also with us, Andrew Iden, the founder of the Appalachian Comics Project and editor of Islands in the Sky. It's a compendium of comics telling the stories of Hurricane Helene survivors. Thanks to you both for being here. We heard from Laura in Sugar Grove, North Carolina. I will never forget how I felt as I watched the creek consume our hayfield. My husband and I were separated at the time and alone. I watched the creek rise and turn into a deep, raging river. I watched as SUVs, tires, cows, the entire landscaping building down the road were carried down our field, now river. I was horrified. Still to come, 1A guest host Nyla Boodoo on her new project, This Is 1A.

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0: I'm Kai Rizdahl. Can't manage what you don't measure, right? 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
1: Back to our conversation in a moment, but first, we'd love your help with Monday's installment of our politics series, If You Can Keep It. 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But now they're applying that logic to our democracy. We talk about what the titans of tech really want and why what they want matters greatly for all of us. 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Do you think the work you're doing is protecting it or undermining it? Leave us a voicemail at 855-236-1A1A. If you don't work in tech, we're still taking your questions about the billionaires of tech. What do you want to know about Elon Musk, Jeff Bezos, Sam Altman, Peter Thiel, and others, and their views of U.S. democracy and the role they think they should play in it? Again, the number is 855-236-1212, or send us an audio file with our app, 1A Vox Pop, and we'll get to that conversation on Monday. Now, on 1A, we talk a lot about coping with the news. Some of you turn away from difficult headlines. Some of you join us every single Friday for the news roundup, or on Mondays for If You Can Keep It. But we and many of you also really look forward to the shows that are a break from the news, or the 1A Movie Club, the Ask A series, Sex Week. So what do you do after seeing a headline that's overwhelming? Our guest host, Nyla Boodoo, has a new podcast that shares where she goes for guidance. It's called Oh God, Now What? And Nyla joins me in studio. Nyla, it's great to have you.
2: It's so great to be here with you in person. We never get to be together.
1: We never get to do this. And first, I just have to commend you on the title of the podcast.
2: So that has shout out to Dan Bobkoff, my production partner, who came up with that fantastic name. Because isn't that how we all feel?
1: Often. Often. Well, you've covered the news for, 25 years now? You're at Reuters, the Miami Herald, Axios. You've been a public radio host at Chicago Public Media, Illinois Public Media, here on 1A. People hear you on the roundup all the time. How would you describe your ability to cope with the news cycle, especially really challenging news cycles?
2: I think that if we're all being honest, if we are having human reactions to the news, it's really hard. And I think there's an element always, and I think, Jen, you and I know this as journalists, like there's a little element of detachment as we're talking about these stories. But I think oftentimes, in particular this news cycle this year, I will say I dread like waking up in the morning and looking at the notifications on my phone and being like, oh, we just invaded Venezuela, or we just invaded Iran. And sometimes journalists find out about the news that way, too. So I think this project sort of came from a longstanding belief that I've had, especially the past couple of years, that I would love to be thinking about. I think there's space to have a different type of conversation around the news. And that's what this podcast is.
1: Well, and the idea for it came to you at a time when you didn't have your phone. Tell us about where you were, what you were doing.
2: So 2 years ago, I did this as everyone was like, you're going on this walk across Spain. People, actually, a lot of Americans are really have been walking the Camino, which is actually an ancient pilgrimage route that people have walked for centuries. Actually, one of the first travel books was ever created about this. And people walk from France or Portugal, and they end up in Santiago de Compostela in Spain, which is where St. James is supposed to be buried, purportedly, and people make these pilgrimages. And I was on a sabbatical from Axios and had a wonderful, I didn't do the whole thing because it's like a month of walking. You have to do the whole thing. I did 10 days of walking. But just being away from my phone, getting up every morning, and I was warned you can't use Google Maps to find these routes. Wow. Everyone said, don't use Google Maps because you'll get lost. And you're literally sometimes just looking for a spray-painted arrow like on a street, or when you're in the woods, you see signposts. And that, just being removed from that, just really made me think about different worldviews and different types of conversations.
1: Well, launching Oh God, Now What? Means sharing a part of your life that you don't really talk a lot about on air, your faith. You're an ordained elder in the Presbyterian Church USA. You were born into a Christian family. How do you think your faith helps you live with the news, or maybe live better with it?
2: Yeah, and will say, just as I start this conversation, that I want to acknowledge that for a lot of people, they have complicated relationships with organized religion. And I think we, particularly when we were thinking about this podcast, understand that, right? But I think that when you look at, it was really interesting, I got an email this morning about how from a demographer who looks at religious information, and the title was "Belief Isn't Dying, It's Just Getting Less Certain." Mm. And for me, I was raised a Christian Presbyterian. I'm fourth generation Presbyterian. And that's always just been, for me, how I've helped make sense of the world. And, you know, what I love, what has always been helpful for me as a journalist, is these times away from work and from the news, and pilgrimages like this that just help you reset and meditate.
1: Well, on Oh God, Now What? You talk to a range of faith leaders, and your premise is that spiritual and religious wisdom can guide us when things are difficult. So your first episode is called Voting Your Morals. You talk to Christian theologian Curtis Chang and Rabbi Jill Jacobs. And let's hear first from Curtis, who says, acting on your morals where you live is far more important than your vote in national elections. And he doesn't try to dissuade people from voting. He just really wants to focus on the importance of what happens around where you live. And for his family, that meant building an ADU. That's an accessory dwelling unit for a family of refugees from Afghanistan.
3: In almost every religion, one of the highest priorities of how you live out your faith in the public sphere is that you welcome the stranger, you welcome the neighbor you don't know.
1: What did you take away from that conversation with Curtis Chang and Rabbi Jacobs?
2: So the big question that we were asking is, do you vote for character or do you vote for policy, right? And on the roundup, we've had many conversations about candidates, former candidates like Graham Platner, current candidates like Max Miller in this election cycle, who have faced allegations that lead to questions about their character. And the great thing about this episode and kind of what we're trying to do is get beyond the binary. So, of course, do you vote for character or policy? I would say my guests did not fall down on either of those binaries and had a really nuanced answer about, you know, for Curtis, like, it was about character. And if you listen to the episode, he talks about not just your moral obligations for voting, but for taking care of the neighbor, but also for voting for people who he says set the tone for the country. Mm-hmm. So his sort of standard is, I wouldn't vote for someone who I wouldn't let take care of my children.
1: Well, he also, it was really interesting. This stood out to me that he talks about how he sort of defines neighbor and its use in the Bible, and that it's really about proximity. It's about the people who are in your neighborhood, the people around you. And I couldn't help think about the ways in which this country is divided geographically. You are more likely to live near someone who looks like you, believes like you, perhaps has the same faith as you, same income as you. And so it seems that there's a lot of room for debate and discussion about what all this means. How much are you running into that in the conversations you're having so far?
2: I mean, and that's exactly right. Like, we paired Curtis Chang, who's an evangelical Christian, with Rabbi Jill Jacobs, who runs Truro, which is a Jewish, like, she actually trains other rabbis to do civic engagement with an emphasis on human rights. And so one of the things we really appreciate is having those two people in dialogue with each other as well, and just having two different faiths, which is something that I think we need more of.
1: We're talking to journalist Nyla Boodoo. Her new podcast is Oh God, Now What? From PRX. I can't help but say it that way because that's how I hear it.
2: There's no punctuation, so you can say it however you want. It's up into your interpretation. So we'll go with the Gen Y.
1: Well, your second episode is titled Just War, and it's out on Saturday. Here's a sneak peek you're sharing with us. In March, Defense Secretary Pete Hegseth recited this prayer at the Pentagon. He said a chaplain offered it to troops before they snuck into Venezuela and captured President Nicolas Maduro.
4: Grant this task force clear and righteous targets for violence. Surround them as a shield. Protect the innocent and blameless in their midst. Make their arrows like those of a skilled warrior who returned not empty-handed. Let every round find its mark against the enemies of righteousness and our great nation.
1: Now, your guest for this episode, Just War, Miroslav Volf, is a theologian at Yale. And he says the prayer doesn't address a core belief in many religions that each person is created in the image of God and has equal value.
5: I have an 8-year-old daughter, which means that every 8-year-old or daughter or whatever age daughter is in Iran, in Lebanon, in Gaza, in Sudan, is of equal value as my own 8-year-old daughter. I can take care of those girls. I don't have responsibility for that. But I have as much responsibility not to harm them as I do those who are very close to me. How come that that most fundamental and most sacred, next to God, the most sacred conviction that we have, namely that we are created in the image of God, of infinite value, doesn't figure?
1: Why did you want to cover this topic?
2: Yeah, so Miroslav Volf is actually was born in the former Yugoslavia and was sort of is a Croatian Protestant who came of age during all of those really difficult wars in the 90s in that region, and has formed a lot of his work around just war theory and when violence is justified when it's perpetrated by a state. And we paired him in conversation with Rabbi David Saperstein, who is the first U.S. rabbi ever appointed to be an ambassador, U.S. ambassador for religious freedom. And what really has stayed with me from this conversation is just that the conversation that David and Miroslav had was a whole moral conversation based on what the Pope had said about just war, what we've heard from the administration, particularly J.D. Vance, who has talked about just war theory. And that's not, I feel like we talk about just war theory all the time, but I really wanted to understand the Christian underpinnings of this and then also get a Jewish interpretation. And Rabbi Saperstein is also interesting because he knows international law. Like, this is also, he's also a lawyer in this. So we had this amazing conversation about the fact that this is the first time that we have not had extensive moral arguments in Congress, among more like public discussions that we did, for example, during the Gulf War, during Iraq, about whether the U.S. should be engaged in this action. And I just, that's sort of what I'm taking away from this conversation, that ways to think about what all of this, what the Pope actually says, what Catholic theology says, what Christian history says about this, Judaism, that's all in this episode.
1: And I don't want to spoil it because I can't wait to listen. But does he have any thinking about why we're not having that moral conversation?
2: That's a really good question. I think it's part of the, as we're seeing so much bifurcation and fracture of, like, we don't have as many national conversations anymore, right? Like, you and I know this, the media landscape is so diffuse. Yeah. What you were saying before about how we're sort of in conversation with people who are like others, that's also part of the space of this show, is I think just to have a different type of conversation where we're discussing the history and the context and the longer view that religion can provide as a different way into this conversation where maybe we're not attaching the labels of like right or left and more people can join.
1: Well, what I hear you describing in a way is a different type of media literacy. We talk a lot about media literacy on this show, and it's getting more complicated every moment with the advent of AI, of course, social media, the fractured news environment. But at a time like this, and perhaps it was always necessary, a certain type of religious literacy can be really useful even if you don't consider yourself religious.
2: I think that I know media literacy is so important to you and to me. And what I have realized is that religious literacy is also very important. And it's more also not just because I think when you have people talking about, are we a Christian nation? Like understanding what the historical roots of Christianity are, what the Bible actually says, is very helpful to understanding, you know, for you to come to an understanding of what you believe about that. But I think it's also, I think we should be having more conversations around morals and around what we think is moral. And that's part of this show, is to have a conversation that gets at, what are your values? How do other people make sense of this from their religious tradition? And what I think is so important when you turn to religious traditions that have dealt with these things for millennia is that these things have happened before. Mm. Like, there is a wisdom there, and there is a value to having a longer conversation and a longer view about this. And I actually think that's really important for democracy, too.
1: And a lot of nuance as well in those conversations. And it occurred to me that at a time when elected leaders, not all, but many, are making a religious argument for certain policies, it's useful to understand what their religions traditionally even say about some of the policies
2: they're
1: pushing.
2: Or words that we use, right? Mm-hmm. Like we use Zionism or anti-Semitism. And in the first episode, Rabbi Jill Jacobs goes into, this is your point about the nuance, a 5-minute explanation of why she invited Mayor Mamdani to her gala for Trua. And, you know, she said a lot of Jewish leaders have declared war on the mayor. This is why I think they shouldn't. And she sort of, this very lengthy, but I think important conversation about this is what Zionism is. This is what it isn't. This is why Jewish people are concerned. This is how I view anti-Semitism. But the fundamental statement that she made, which is another thing that stayed with me, is she was like, look, people are not asking me, they're not asking the mayor of New York to come up. We're not at the bargaining table for determining whether there's a one or two state solution for Israel and Palestine. We live in New York. Back to Curtis's point, this is our city. We are neighbors. We have to work together on New York. And that's why I have a relationship with him. And by the way, my relationship with him has informed other things he's talked about anti-Semitism.
1: Really briefly, what else can we look forward to on the podcast?
2: We will be talking about AI, travel, news, like news consumption, news fatigue, and Buddhism, all coming up.
1: Well, that's Nyla Boodoo, host of the new podcast, Oh God, Now What? New episodes are available every Saturday.
2: We're gonna have you say it.
1: I'd be happy to. On the NPR One app or wherever you get your podcasts. Oh God, Now What is distributed by PRX and underwritten by the Templeton Foundation. And of course, Nyla is also a guest host on 1A. You hear her along with Todd Zwillick hosting the Friday News Roundup. And we always love to have her behind the mic. Nyla, it was great to talk to you.
2: Oh, so great to be here with you, Jen. Thank you.
1: Today's producers were Claire Muffson and Aileen Humphreys. And this program comes to you from WAMU, part of American University in Washington, distributed by NPR. I'm Jen White. Todd is with you tomorrow for the Friday News Roundup. Hope you tune in. Thanks for listening, and we'll talk more soon. This is 1A.

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1: I'm Maria Hinojosa. Next time on Latino USA, Flipping Texas. We follow two Democratic contenders trying to change the politics of the state. One of them is from South Texas and a Tejano superstar, Bobby Pulido. The other is Gina Hinojosa, running to become the next governor.
2: The fate of the union depends on Texas right now.
1: That's next time on Latino USA. 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
4: 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A heads up weather-wise, we're under a flood watch. That's going to last until 2 a.m. this evening. Showers, thunderstorms possible tonight, heavy at times, of course, with lows in the mid-60s overnight. And then for tomorrow, partly sunny, showers possible pretty much through the day into the evening. We'll see highs in the upper 70s tomorrow with lows in the upper 60s. It's WNYC on a Thursday at 4 o'clock.
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4: A woman from Albany who pledged her support to ISIS is charged in a plot to attack the New York State Capitol building. Good afternoon. I'm Sean Carlson, and this is All Things Considered on WNYC. Also coming up, the federal debt has now topped $40 trillion, though experts say that scary number doesn't matter as much as other factors.
6: It's more about the trajectory that we're on and whether or not we're doing anything to change that trajectory. Spoiler alert, we are not.
4: Insights from the head of the Budget Lab at Yale University. And later it's Thursday, so it's time to break down the latest local transit news. On the way is headed your way. We'll have all that and more. News headlines are next.

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1: And it's on WNYC. All Things Considered continues just ahead. We're going to hear from Henry Rollins about Gravest Gravy. It's an album the Cramps recorded in 1977, finally being released after a team effort in coordination with co-founder Poison Ivy. That's coming up in just a moment.
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1: And right now you are listening to All Things Considered. Looking ahead to Latino USA this evening, Marie Hinojosa travels to South Texas to speak with Bobby Pulido, the region's Democratic congressional nominee. They'll talk about where he stands on key issues as a moderate Democrat and why he thinks he can win back Latino voters in the region. That's Latino USA. It comes up at 9 o'clock tonight right here on WNYC. We're under a flood watch tonight. That's going to last until 2 a.m. this evening, so just be on the lookout for that. Showers, thunderstorms could be pretty heavy at times this evening. For tomorrow, partly sunny, chance of showers in the morning. Highs reaching the upper 70s tomorrow with mostly cloudy skies tomorrow night and lows in the upper 60s. It's WNYC on a Thursday at 420.

0: It's not, you know, I'm angry at the government. And there's time for that. But the cramps are kind of a vacation from all your worries. Mm-hmm. And just it's not important, but to clear the air. Ian and I, who work really carefully on all this stuff, we don't get paid. The money goes to Cramps Inc. We're doing this because the cramps brung us to the dance, as they say. We just do this because we're pretty good at it. And we just want to make sure it gets done right. But Larry asked me, hey, you want to take care of the audio? I'm like, a little bit. And so,
1: right. What a dream. What a dream.
0: Yeah, it's the best job I've ever had. And so we do this because the love of the music, and that's it.
1: Henry, what do you hope fans or even people who are new to the Cramps take away from this album?
0: Fun. When you hear the tracks on Gravis Gravy, you're like, yeah. It's like hearing Elvis Presley, a Sun Studios recording. You go, that's the real thing. That's rock and roll. Like, you know it. And I think the Cramps did that. And they had a lot of fun. It was very affected. You know, wearing sunglasses all the time, even to the supermarket, Lux and Ivy would get dressed up because they're the Cramps. You know, Lux went to the gym, which is a hard thing to get your head around. And he would wear sunglasses in the gym because, come on, it's the best. Just him in the gym. I wish I could have seen that. But hopefully people will just be super happy. And like what I do, what Ian does, what Larry and Jimmy are doing, we're just the messengers of this amazing band. And so Gravis Gravy is our first one. The next one is ready for Record Store Day next year. I can safely say we're going to deliver things for Cramps fans that are going to make them deliriously happy.
1: I think we can certainly guarantee that. Just listening to this right now, I think a lot of people have a lot to look forward to. Henry Rollins, thank you so much for talking with us.
0: You're very welcome. Thank you.
1: Rollins is part of a team that's putting out the previously unreleased Cramps album, Gravest Gravy, which was recorded back in 1977, and it's out tomorrow.
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3: And it's on WNYC. More just ahead, a former head of the FDA's Food Safety Division says federal budget cuts and layoffs are affecting that agency's readiness.
4: I think that has really pushed us into a new level of vulnerability in terms of our food safety system.
3: Case in point, the government's slow response to the cyclosporiosis outbreak. We'll have that story coming up in just a moment on All Things Considered. News headlines are next. 78 degrees at 4:30.
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8: Live from NPR News in Culver City, California, I'm Dwayne Brown. The federal deficit, or debt, has reached a record high this week, topping $40 trillion, highlighting the impact of the Iran war and rising inflation. The U.S. Treasury Department says it will buy back more bonds to help lower interest rates, but the federal debt is linked to everyone's cost of living, especially potential homebuyers. Stacey Vanek Smith is with Bloomberg Businessweek.
9: Mortgages, you might remember from the financial crisis, mortgage-backed securities. Banks will package up a bunch of mortgages, chop them up, and sell them to investors on the market. Well, those compete against U.S. Treasury bonds. And so they all get priced together. They're all competing against each other. And so when U.S. Treasuries have to start offering higher interest rates to investors, everybody else does. And so that brings up the price of mortgages. When banks are having to pay more for that, it gets passed down to us.
8: Bloomberg's Stacey Vanek Smith. The Syrian foreign minister made his first visit to Pakistan in nearly two decades today. NPR's Dia Hadid reports this follows Israeli attacks on a Syrian airbase near the Turkish border.
10: Pakistan's foreign office says the two sides will, quote, exchange views on regional and international developments. The visit by the Syrian foreign minister, Asad Hassan al-Shaybani, spotlights the region's shifting security architecture, one where Pakistan has assumed regional military prominence. The visit comes after Pakistan, Saudi Arabia, and Syria's powerful neighbour, Turkey, signed a defence agreement on August 7. That came after Pakistan signed a defence agreement with Saudi Arabia alone and after Kuwait ratified a defence agreement with Pakistan. Analysts see the regional agreement between Saudi Arabia and Turkey and Pakistan as hardening their borders against Israel, which has struck neighbours of all three countries in recent years.
8: That's Dia Hadid. 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
3: And it's on WNYC in New York. I'm Sean Carlson. It's 78 degrees right now at 4:32. An Albany woman is in custody after federal prosecutors say she pledged her support to ISIS and planned to bomb the state capitol. Prosecutors say 35-year-old Jessica Bowie had a gun and a dummy explosive device after meeting with informants she thought would help her with the attack. Authorities charged Bowie with attempting to provide material support for a designated terrorist organization. She was arraigned today in Albany and ordered detained pending trial. Her attorney didn't return a request for comment. The Legal Aid Society says it's reached a settlement with a landlord for formerly homeless people to stop evicting tenants who are trying to pay overdue rent. The deal stems from a class action lawsuit filed by Legal Aid that alleged nonprofit housing provider Camba wasn't providing the services required for its tenants to avoid eviction. Maddie Reichman is an attorney with Legal Aid.
11: Any run-of-the-mill landlords, these are supportive housing providers. They specifically provide housing for people who have experienced homelessness, who have chronic health issues, who have histories of addiction and mental illness.
3: Camba agreed to help tenants behind on rent apply for emergency assistance as part of the settlement. The organization says the agreement solidifies many of the practices it already follows. Today marks the start of Anime NYC. Organizers say it's the largest anime convention on the East Coast. It'll take place at the Javits Convention Center through Sunday afternoon. About 150,000 fans are expected to attend from around the globe. Organizers posted to the social media app Blue Sky that they've received a letter from Mayor Mamdani welcoming them. The mayor calls the event an annual symposium that celebrates the rich heritage of our Japanese community. One-day tickets to Anime NYC are still on sale. They start at $65. A quick check of our commute situation right now. Not too much happening right now. We have delays on Uptown 4 and 5 and Downtown B trains at the moment. We also have delays on NJ Transit's Raritan Valley line. It's 78 degrees. It's cloudy here in lower Manhattan at the moment. We're under a flood watch this evening. That's going to last until 2 a.m. tonight. We'll see temperatures tonight. A very cool range, probably around 65 degrees tonight. Needless to say, though, showers, thunderstorms are likely pretty heavy at times. For tomorrow, partly sunny, a slight chance of showers in the morning, highs reaching the upper 70s by the afternoon. It'll be mostly cloudy for tomorrow evening, lows in the upper 60s. Looking ahead to Saturday, mostly cloudy, chance of showers, thunderstorms possible pretty much through the day. It's going to stay humid on Saturday, highs in the upper 70s, lows in the upper 60s on Saturday night. 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

0: visited the capital to look at its security features multiple times in late July and early August. There are videos of her and pictures of her on surveillance footage doing that were released today. The complaint includes messages that Bowie sent to informants talking about her desire to kill state senators and asking for advice about how she could buy explosives. Here's Craig Tremoroli, who leads the FBI's Albany office.
1: She arranged to have an explosive device made out to carry this attack, even purchasing several of the required materials herself. She conducted surveillance at the Capitol at least five times, taking dozens of photos.
0: So as he said, Bowie went to a Home Depot store. She bought supplies, including nails that could be used to make a bomb. Authorities say she was with two informants yesterday when she was arrested. There was an exchange where she purchased a gun. She was handed what she believed to be a bomb. It was actually a dummy. And then she was arrested near a McDonald's restaurant about a mile from the state capitol.
2: Jimmy, have we heard at all from Bowie about this? What's she saying?
0: We haven't heard much of anything. She did appear this afternoon in federal court for an initial hearing. She did not enter a plea. People don't usually in federal cases. And she has a public defender who declined to comment based on an office policy. Prosecutors told us that she doesn't appear to have any other criminal history. I looked at some public records, which show she has some recent addresses in Albany and the nearby city of Schenectady. Prosecutors did say that she had a child and that her mother also lives nearby. But there's one section in the federal complaint which quotes the defendant after she was arrested. She supposedly told prosecutors that she Googled the penalty for supporting terrorists and, quote, "I know I'm going to jail."
2: Do we have any indication about why she would target the Capitol?
0: You know, that's a puzzling one. It's a giant building on the hill, kind of adjacent to downtown Albany, kind of the center of the skyline. And it is the meeting place for both the State Assembly and the State Senate, though they're only in session for the first half of the year, usually. Governor Hochul also has an office here. And so it's simultaneously a place where there are lots of important people around, but it's publicly accessible. You know, citizens get to interact with their government. It seems from the complaint that Bowie felt it was the place in her general vicinity where she could have the most desired impact on sort of public consciousness. Federal officials did say they don't have any indication that there's any kind of wider trend of people targeting state capitals.
2: Yeah. Well, thank goodness nobody was hurt in this situation. What are Governor Hochul and other people saying about this foiled attack?
0: We got statements from several state legislators. They all say they're grateful to the FBI for uncovering this plot. Senate Republican leader Rob Ort made a specific point of saying that it shows how important it is for state and federal law enforcement agencies to work together. Governor Hochul wasn't at the Capitol this week. She put out a statement and she told reporters in Syracuse that she's happy this was foiled. But there's also been an increase in political violence. So she's increased security at the state Capitol. She described the building as the center of the government.
3: The Capitol is also a major tourist destination. People visit from around the world literally every single day. So I'm grateful to the FBI for leading this investigation, foiling this plot, and protecting our people.
0: You know, Sean, as an aside, I and other journalists have offices in the Capitol building. I'm actually here right now. There are security checkpoints, and there has been more of a noticeable state police present in recent months, as the governor said. So I'll be interested to see if there are additional restrictions or procedures or kind of a beefier security presence as a result of this case in the months that are ahead.
2: Okay. That's WNYC's Jimmy Vilkind at the Capitol in Albany. Jimmy, stay safe. Thanks so much.
0: Thanks, Sean.
4: Recent college graduates are struggling to land entry-level jobs. According to the Federal Reserve Bank of New York, the unemployment rate for young adults with new degrees is higher than the rate for all workers. And a lot of young people blame artificial intelligence. So reporter Lee Gaines decided to fact-check their concerns.
5: Irene Chang studied engineering at Georgia Tech because she likes solving problems. She also wanted to major in something she knew could lead to a stable career. But so far, that's been a challenge. Chang graduated in May, but she started applying to entry-level jobs nearly a year ago while she was still in school.
6: I think I've applied to around 450 applications now.
5: Chang suspects that AI is part of the reason she's struggling to reach the first rung in her career ladder.
6: I feel like the entry-level skills that you have, they're important, but also something that AI can do very, like, efficiently.
5: Things like analyzing data and coding. And Chang isn't alone. Nearly half of recent graduates surveyed this spring by ZipRecruiter said AI had already affected hiring in their field. But the evidence is mixed, and economists don't all agree. On the one hand, Stanford University economist Eric Brynjolfsson says AI is hurting young workers' job prospects.
7: I would say that AI is not the whole story, but it's part of the story, and the evidence is building.
5: Brynjolfsson has studied some of the jobs that are more likely to use AI. Think software developers and marketing managers. He found employment of early career workers in those fields has declined significantly since late 2022 when AI tools like ChatGPT started popping up. Meanwhile, employment trends for more experienced workers in those same fields have remained stable. Brynjolfsson thinks AI may be impacting young workers more because
7: these technologies are disproportionately able to capture book learning and codified knowledge. And that has a lot of overlap with entry-level people.
5: Harvard University economist David Deming isn't convinced AI is to blame for the early career job market.
8: If you look very carefully at the timing, it looks like the decline in junior hiring actually started like 6 months before ChatGPT was released. What that tells me is it's something else. I think it's more like remote work.
5: Deming says employers might not want to hire entry-level workers for jobs that went remote after the pandemic because it's harder to train them from afar.
8: The value proposition of hiring a junior person when you know they're going to be at home is just not as great. And conversely, the value proposition of hiring a more senior person is greater because of remote work. You have access to a broader pool of talent from around the country.
5: If AI was replacing entry-level jobs, you'd expect to see companies that rely heavily on AI to hire fewer workers. But University of Chicago economist Anders Humlum says data shows that that's not the case.
9: If we look at the heavy users of these tools, the firms that are paying a lot of money to Anthropic and OpenAI to subscribe to their models, they're hiring more than anyone else.
5: While they disagree on how much AI is impacting the job market right now, all three economists do agree there's a major employment shift underway. Here's Deming at Harvard.
8: I think jobs that used to be safe will become unsafe, and jobs that used to be unsafe will become safe. There'll be a lot of shuffling around, but I think on net, it'll be a force for good, but it'll take some time, and it's going to be very bumpy and messy, and buckle up.
5: His advice for Irene Chang and other recent grads who are still looking for a job?
8: Hang in there.
5: I shared what I learned with Chang. She says it's helpful to hear what economists have to say.
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2: It's All Things Considered on WNYC. I'm Sean Carlson. It's Thursday. That means it's time for On the Way, our weekly segment on all things considered, breaking down the week's transit news. Joining us, WNYC's transportation reporters, Stephen Nesson and Ramsey Khalife, and editor Clayton Guza. All right, Amtrak is celebrating a major construction milestone this week. The railroad is reopening one of its East River tunnels. That's after a massive 15-month rehab job. It's one of four tubes that carry hundreds of NJ Transit and Amtrak, LIRR trains between Manhattan and Queens every day. Folks probably remember it was damaged after Superstorm Sandy. Ramsey, can you walk us through what this means for riders?
13: Well, what it meant when it was shut down is, you know, there's four tubes and one of was shut down, and it really constrained service for riders. The MTA had to reduce 20% of its peak LIRR service into Penn Station during this closure. There were also several incidents where a fire broke out or debris fell onto a train, and in those other tunnels that were available, causing severe disruptions to service. That line was closed, was completely gutted and rebuilt from the tracks to the interior walls. But Amtrak officials are really proud of everything they've accomplished and invited the press to show off the brand new tunnel. Mm. So we went into what's called a catenary measurement car. Basically, it measures and monitors those overhead wires that help power the trains. And engineers usually inspect Amtrak infrastructure in these cars around 2 times a week. And in this train car, there were monitors on all sides connected to a camera on the back of the train so it could really get a good look at these tunnels.
14: And I got a really good look at the tunnels before they were fixed. Remember, this is a 116-year-old tunnel, and you could really tell. There were all these cracks in the sides. Torrents of water just leaked into the tunnel.
2: Scary.
14: It wasn't even raining that day.
2: Yeah.
14: And shards of rust just peeled off the walls at the slightest touch. It was really bizarre. And there's all these electrical cables that are exposed. It was a total mess. They've been spliced together so many times. Of course, we know the tunnel's old because Superstorm Sandy as well did a lot of damage to it. They were flooded with 14 million gallons of salt water on that storm.
2: Nah.
13: But Sean, you know, it's all different now. So during construction, all the infrastructure was stripped to that concrete liner. So there's new tracks, there's a more efficient drainage system. There's also this new green light strip handrail throughout the length of the tunnel. So if there's smoke conditions, it's a lot more visible for operators.
2: Hmm.
13: Let me tell you, the ride back in the new tunnel was a lot smoother. And now trains can actually run at the top speed that it was originally designed for, which is about 60 miles per hour.
2: Ooh.
15: Yeah, but this end of construction wasn't a curtain call. It was It's more of an intermission, right?
2: Okay.
15: Because Amtrak still needs to repair a second one of these tunnels that was flooded, and they'll shut that one down for just over a year to do a very similar type of rebuild. That work's going to start in the fall.
2: Okay. The MTA has repeatedly protested Amtrak's plan for the project, saying that it's hurt LIRR service. What are the agency's leaders saying now that this first phase is finished?
15: Well, they're acknowledging, I mean, Jana Lieber was on site, and Ramsey will tell you about that in a second, but they're acknowledging that this is progress, but they're also saying, why do we have to close down this tunnel altogether? Mm. This is straining our service, and Ramsey laid out some of the examples of disruptions that happened when you take the kind of East River heavy train crossings down from 4 to 3 tubes. Remember in May, our listeners might remember this, when a fire broke out in one of these tunnels?
2: Yeah.
15: It knocked out 2 of the tubes.
2: Yeah.
15: One's already out for repairs, so all these trains had, for more than a day, just had one tunnel to cross between Penn Station and Queens, and it caused a lot of problems. And you know, the MTA has said, why don't you just do this work on nights and weekends? Why do you need to shut it down altogether?
2: Hmm.
13: So Amtrak hosts this celebratory press conference early this week, and they invited MTA Chair Jana Lieber. He first started by congratulating Amtrak,
2: ooh,
13: but then also took a few jabs at the host, saying that the MTA had to reduce their service, like I mentioned. Here, why don't we take a listen?
16: We're going to be militant protecting Long Island Railroad customers, and that's the approach that we bring to all of our interactions with people who control the infrastructure and who could impact on whether people get to their destinations on time and reliably.
2: Mm.
13: So he also said, you know, the MTA has repaired many of its subway tunnels damaged by Superstorm Sandy without a complete shutdown of service.
15: Yeah, many of them. You might remember the L train kind of switcheroo 6-7 years ago.
2: Yeah. Yeah.
15: Forget it. I mean, a lot of people maybe. But it was when Governor Cuomo came in and at the last minute changed a plan. The MTA was going to fully shut down the L train's East River Tunnel for like 15 or 18 months for Sandy-related repairs. Cuomo comes in with Jana Lieber and says, we're going to do a scaled back repair, only do night and weekend disruptions, saving the daily commutes for 270,000 people. Jana Lieber says, why don't we do that for all the tunnels?
2: Right.
15: Why don't we do that for all of Amtrak's East River tunnels, the Hudson River tunnels? Why don't we do the repairs on nights and weekends? It's a point he keeps making.
2: Yeah.
14: And Amtrak also makes a point that they cannot do that.
2: Okay.
14: And they have a few pretty clear reasons why. Mm. One of them, first of all, is that there are 3 tubes. It's not like one tunnel with the L train. They also, the MTA has Grand Central Madison, so trains don't have to go to Penn Station. They can also go to Grand Central Madison if there's a problem. Also, just the type of trains that use the tunnels. A subway is very different than a commuter train.
2: Yeah.
14: The power is quite different. They have much bigger, they need more power in the Amtrak tunnels, so they have to put them in this concrete wall. You can't put it on the wall like they did in the L train situation.
2: Mm-hmm.
14: Also, Amtrak was designing these tunnels to last 100 years, not 40 years, which is what the L train tunnel is supposed to be good for. And basically, if they did this repair in place method like the MTA is suggesting, it would actually take years to complete rather than a year.
2: Oh, man. All right. Well, getting back to the MTA, a new audit by the State Comptroller's Office found that the transit agency is well behind meeting the 2040 deadline to convert its bus fleet to electric vehicles. What was the biggest finding or findings from that report?
13: Well, one of the biggest challenges is that there's simply not enough manufacturers of building zero emission buses. The MTA has only been in business with one of them, and that technology as well isn't really on par with standard diesel bus service, in that electric buses just break down a lot faster than regular ones. The MTA has deployed fewer than 100 fully electric buses into its fleet, and they also just received one out of 500 buses it planned to purchase under a 2024 plan. And look, the manufacturers really struggled to deliver reliable electric buses, and because of that, the MTA has stalled building, for example, the proper charging and electrification infrastructure inside bus depots to support those buses. The MTA announced this plan, you know, this goal in 2018. And since 2020, the board even planned to invest more than $2 billion in electric buses and that surrounding infrastructure. And look, the problem isn't really a secret. MTA officials have repeatedly shared these concerns at their monthly board meetings, how these buses just break down way too frequently.
15: And one read, this is another example of New York State pushing back its climate goals. Hochul's done that in a lot of ways because we don't have the infrastructure, or maybe haven't invested in the infrastructure. The problem with the buses is batteries. Yeah. It's batteries. These buses don't charge fast enough. They don't hold their charge long enough. We saw an example up in Western New York where the school district over the winter, they had bought some electric school buses. Well, the heat drains the batteries. Yeah. And then the kids have, the bus drivers have to choose, okay, I can either turn off the heater for the kids or get the kids to school. You'd probably rather get the kids to school. Yeah. But the MTA was hoping that, okay, we're investing billions. It'll help spur along the private sector to innovate and build more. But I think this also begs a question, right? Do we need battery-powered buses in the first place? The subway is electric, runs on the third rail. San Francisco, you ever been there? You know, there's some of the buses there hooking to catenary wires. Direct traction. Now, I just want to make a point. The MTA, it really feels like the MTA is reinventing the wheel, and a lot of places are reinventing the wheel with electric buses, because what we're talking about is a future where you have dedicated bus lanes, no other cars are allowed to enter, and there are electrically powered vehicles. That sounds a lot like a trolley, which we got rid of about 70 years ago.
2: Okay. All right. All right. We're good. We have time to get it. There's about a minute left here. Every week in our On the Way newsletter, we answer a question from a curious commuter. This one is from Stephanie in Manhattan, who asks, in the mornings at 63rd and Lex, there are MTA workers waving flashlights as people get on and off the train. What's that about?
14: Well, those are platform controllers. They help manage crowds on some of the subway's busiest platforms, and those flashlights help them communicate with train conductors who are trying to close the subway doors to keep service moving. This was much more common, I think, before the pandemic, when the subways were much more crowded. Last year, though, overall ridership was still only 75% of what it was before 2019, before the pandemic. So it's good that you're seeing them, but I think it used to be a lot more common.
15: American equivalent of Japanese train crews will push
2: pushing people into the trains, yeah. Well, thanks to Stephanie for the question, and WNYC Stephen Nesson, Ramsey Khalifa, and Clayton Guza. You can stay in the know on all things transit or ask a question of your own by signing up for our weekly newsletter at gothamist.com/on the way. My friends, see you next time.
15: Thank you.
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2: After 6 years of self-imposed exile, the Duke and Duchess of Sussex are leaving California and moving back to the United Kingdom. Good evening, I'm Sean Carlson, and you are listening to All Things Considered on WNYC. Also coming up, the grievance system was supposed to offer immigrant detainees a safe channel to report violations like medical neglect.
20: You had the inspector generals, you had the Office of Civil Rights and Civil Liberties.
2: But now those offices have been effectively gutted and shut down, removing an important check on ICE and private prison contractors. We'll have that story. Also coming up, one parent and 13 former students have been arrested in a drug trafficking ring at Penn State University. The defendants allegedly transported and distributed large amounts of cocaine. We'll have all that and more. News headlines are next.
21: Live from NPR News in Washington, I'm Ryland Barton. Sailors and Marines aboard the USS Abraham Lincoln are now on their way home. The military says another ship is in the region to provide relief. Family members report deteriorating conditions, including suicide attempts. NPR's Katia Riddle reports.
22: The military has not confirmed reports of suicide, and Defense Secretary Pete Hegseth says the media has exaggerated the hardships the crew is enduring. But experts who have worked on these kinds of missions say 9 months at sea, even in the best of conditions, is difficult. Dr. Philip Hunt was for years a Navy physician. He says the treatment of these sailors and Marines is unacceptable.
23: To do that to people who have dedicated, they put their lives on the line, they took an oath. We all took the same oath. It just almost brings you to tears.
22: The return journey home for the aircraft carrier will take a month. Katie Riddle, NPR News.
21: In the Democratic Republic of Congo, more than 5,000 people have contracted Ebola in the past 3 months. Almost half of them have died. But health officials with the Africa CDC say current numbers only capture about 40% of the outbreak. NPR's Duri Biskarin reports.
24: More than half of deaths are still happening outside of designated Ebola treatment centers, including in general hospitals, where the virus can be passed to health workers and other patients. Mercy Kiang, an epidemiologist for the Africa Centers for Disease Control and Prevention, says this suggests the outbreak is much larger than the official numbers.
25: If you have to look at the real burden, we should be over 10,000 to 15,000 cases. But again, these are estimates, these are more or less models.
24: Clinical trials are ongoing for vaccines and treatments for this strain of Ebola. Officials plan to deploy 70,000 doses of a previous vaccine for another Ebola strain in the meantime. Duri Biskarin, NPR News, Washington.
21: Shares of Walmart fell this morning after the company reported slower sales growth in the latest quarter compared to what Wall Street analysts had expected. The retail giant also set a cautious forecast for the rest of the year. NPR's Alina Selyuk reports.
26: To be clear, Walmart sales are growing. They're up 2.6% in the U.S. But for the first time in several years, this growth came in lower than Wall Street expected. Walmart sales historically beat expectations. Much of the growth in the latest quarter came from online sales, fueled by Walmart's growing advertising business. One big culprit that dampened sales, the company said, was a change to regulations on how pharmacies charge for drugs. Shoppers still visited about as often as they did a year before, but this time they spent less on average per purchase. Walmart also says it's received nearly $3 billion in tariff refunds and has been putting some of that toward lowering prices on thousands of items. Alina Selyuk, NPR News.
21: Rising oil prices, worries about high inflation, and the U.S. government's debt led the U.S. stock market to its worst loss in 3 weeks today. The Dow dropped more than 1.25%. The S&P 500 fell more than 0.75%. It's NPR.
2: And you're listening on WNYC in New York. I'm Sean Carlson. 78 degrees right now at 5:04. A group of immigrants who had been detained at the Delaney Hall ICE facility in Newark hope to secure visas reserved for crime victims. WNYC's Michael Saul Warren reports they're asking New Jersey's Attorney General for help.
27: More than 10 people say their rights were violated at the detention center. Now that New Jersey authorities have launched a civil rights probe into the facility, the immigrants are ready to cooperate with investigators. Selenia DeStefani is their attorney. She says they should be eligible for U visas, which shield crime victims from deportation.
28: I do believe that is not a frivolous application. On the contrary, I believe that a crime was committed.
27: U visas require support from law enforcement. DeStefani is asking New Jersey Attorney General Jennifer Davenport to certify her client's claims. Davenport hasn't commented.
2: The FDNY is on the scene in the Bronx as a four-alarm fire burns in Norwood. The fire department says they got a call just before 6 in the morning about a fire on the top floor of an apartment building on DeKalb Avenue. They say the fire began in the cock loft. That's a small space between the top floor and the roof. FDNY Deputy Assistant Chief Paul Miller says the building's blown-in insulation kept the heat and smoke inside at first, so the fire wasn't discovered right away.
29: Complicating matters, we did have two cars parked on the hydrant, on hydrants in front of the building, which created a delay in us getting water on the fire. I implore everyone, for their own safety, Do not park on fire hydrants.
2: The department says two firefighters and two civilians have suffered minor injuries. The hot streak continues for the Bayonne Little Leaguers. The team triumphed yesterday in their first appearance in the Little League World Series. They beat competitors from Bridgewater, Massachusetts, 2-1, with a walk-off home run in the bottom of the sixth inning. That means Bayonne remains undefeated through the regular baseball season and local championship. Their trip to the top continues tomorrow when they play against Eastside Little League from Westchester, Pennsylvania. Not too much going on transit-wise right now. We have delays on NJ Transit's Raritan Valley line. We're under a flood watch tonight until 2 a.m. Be aware of that. Heavy at times. Thunderstorms possible, too. Lows tonight in the mid-60s. It's WNYC. On a Thursday, we're coming up on 5:06.
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0: 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I'm Elsa Chang in Culver City, California.
1: And I'm Mary Louise Kelly in Washington, which, for those of you who love a good map, is about 6,000 miles from Tehran. Now, Tehran is about 1,500 miles from Kyiv. And if you could walk a straight line from Kyiv to Pyongyang, just under 4,500 miles. What do these capital cities have in common, despite the many miles between them? They are all connected by conflict. The war between Russia and Ukraine, the war between the U.S. and Iran, and yes, even North and South Korea, two countries which are technically still at war. The ways in which these wars overlap and are influencing each other is something we discussed today on NPR's national security podcast, Sources and Methods. Joining me in that conversation were NPR White House correspondent Emily Feng and Pentagon correspondent Tom Bowman. Tom, I want to stay on this theme that we just seem to keep circling. We have U.S. attention focused on Iran. We have President Trump demanding that South Korea help in that fight. South Korea saying, yeah, thanks, but no thanks. And meanwhile, North Korea helping Russia in its war in Ukraine.
3: It's right. You can't call it a world war, but you have to, there's some different term we have to come up with. It's almost an interconnected war we have here. So you do have North Koreans providing troops to Russia to fight in Ukraine. You have Russia and China providing intelligence to Iran to go after U.S. bases, particularly CIA sites. And then you have the global impact of the lack of ships, the lack of oil getting through the Strait of Hormuz, which is affecting Asia in particular, right? So you have all this kind of stew of problems and conflicts.
4: I'll add in the war in Iran's now taking all of these interceptor missiles that Ukraine really needs to defend itself and that the U.S. might have wanted to use one day against a Chinese invasion of Taiwan.
3: No, that is the definite threat.
4: To add another layer to this.
3: No, that's absolutely right. They've gone down about two-thirds the number of Patriot missiles, which are key for the defense of U.S. forces in Asia. So you have that effect, too. And it's going to take years to rebuild that Patriot missile network.
1: I keep thinking how America's allies and America's adversaries are, of course, watching all of this play out and drawing lessons in their own strategic interests. I keep thinking, if I were standing in Pyongyang watching what is happening with the war on Iran, I would be thinking, I'm so glad North Korea went ahead and built nuclear weapons. I'm so glad we have them, because look what happens if you don't.
4: Beijing has been watching the entire time, and I'm sure that someone in their leadership has been thinking the same thing. China's also a nuclear power. They took note when Obama came out and said, we think China and the East Asian region, the Asia Pacific, is going to be where the action is at for the next couple of decades. And so while the U.S. was trying to increase defense spending in the Asia Pacific and retrain its forces to be more of a Pacific power again, China was also doing the same. It was increasing its military budget year after year at double-digit numbers. It now has personnel and equipment levels that can, they don't reach that of the U.S.'s, but it can rival that of the U.S.'s. So in some ways, China has caught up as a result.
3: And they're building hundreds of ships. That's a real concern to the U.S. Navy. And also their missiles, their coastal missiles are a real problem as well. And, you know, the concern, of course, is Taiwan. By next year, China will have the capability to take on Taiwan, according to the Pentagon. It doesn't mean they'll do it, but there's still a threat out there just next year.
1: Let's sweep in a relevant diplomatic development this week, or at least what the White House would like to be a diplomatic development, which is possibly talks with Kim Jong-un this year. Emily, fill us in.
4: Trump has praised Kim Jong-un at least twice this week. That,
5: but I do have a good relationship with Kim Jong-un, as you know, you've seen. He didn't like Biden. He didn't like Obama. He didn't like anybody, but he likes me. And I just got along with him very good. We had great meetings. We speak.
4: Something, by the way, that Kim's sister denied to North Korean media. They basically have given the U.S. a cold shoulder throughout all of this, saying that she's not aware of any communications between the U.S. president and Kim Jong-un, and that the matter of canceling South Korean joint military drills is not even worth consideration for Pyongyang. But President Trump has said a whole lot about Pyongyang and said he might be meeting Kim in the future.
1: Why? How big a threat does North Korea still pose? What do we know?
4: It is more of a threat these days than ever, in the sense that its nuclear arsenal is more advanced. It has intercontinental ballistic missiles that could travel far enough to potentially reach the U.S., and it's become more advanced at enriching nuclear fuel. So it's a more dangerous nuclear-interested adversary than before.
1: That was NPR White House correspondent Emily Fang and NPR Pentagon correspondent Tom Bowman. You can hear our full discussion on sources and methods. 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
6: One of the last remaining checks on immigration and customs enforcement and private prison contractors running detention centers has all but collapsed. And that is leaving thousands of people trapped in a system with near non-existent oversight. NPR immigration correspondent Vanessa Romo reports.
7: The grievance system is a long-standing tool in the U.S. for people being held in detention. In immigration detention, it's designed to offer a safe channel to report violations like unsanitary conditions and medical neglect. But an NPR review has found the system is no longer working as intended. Here's how it's supposed to work. A detainee has a problem. They fill out a form. An officer is required to provide a written decision and, if appropriate, come up with a resolution. The more serious, the quicker they're supposed to act. But that's not how it worked out for Dee, who upon arrival to Delaney Hall Detention Center in New Jersey, told officials.
8: I tell them, listen, I got a brain tumor. It's very aggressive, and I need my medicine like twice a day.
7: Dee is a 44-year-old Mexican national who was picked up by ICE the same week he was scheduled to start chemotherapy for a stage 4 brain tumor. Dee requested that NPR use only his first initial because he fears government retaliation. For weeks, Dee says, he'd tell any GEO Group staffer who'd listen about his condition. GEO Group is the private prison contractor that runs Delaney. But before receiving any chemo or radiation or an MRI, Dee was transferred twice. He ended up at California City Detention Center, which is run by CoreCivic. That's where the seizures began.
8: When I start having a seizure, I couldn't do anything.
7: He had 4 over 2.5 months. He says they were all triggered by hours-long delays of his anti-seizure medication, which he tracked in a daily log. After each episode, Dee filed a formal grievance, just like his lawyer told him to do.
8: The abogada Cintia, that's what she told me. She started writing everything down. I started doing it.
7: NPR reviewed the forms filed by Dee. They do not show any response from CoreCivic officials, even though emergency medical grievances are supposed to be reviewed within 24 hours. NPR reached out to DHS, GEO Group, and CoreCivic. They did not provide answers to specific questions about the grievance process. CoreCivic spokesman Ryan Gustin told NPR that the company has, quote, a robust grievance process available to all detainees. But experts like immigration attorney Chris Brundage say that system was flawed from the start.
9: There's also a patchwork of detention standards that were adapted to the different types of facilities.
7: Brundage calls himself a dinosaur of DHS because he worked for the department for 23 years. In his final post, he was the deputy of the now closed Office of the Immigration Detention Ombudsman. He says trying to enforce the rules of the grievance system has always been challenging. Then there's the evisceration of nearly all immigration detention oversight offices.
9: You had the inspector generals, you had the Office of Civil Rights and Civil Liberties. And I think when these offices were effectively gutted and shut down, One, you don't have the administration itself making oversight a priority, but two, you've lost the actual physical offices to do it.
7: Each of those offices played a key role in safeguarding detainees. And now that they've all been shuttered or sidelined, we're seeing immigration detention deaths at record highs. And more detainees are launching hunger strikes to protest inhumane conditions.
9: Where is your independent verification and oversight? You know, can you have ICE do its own inspections? Sure. But that's kind of like the rooster watching the hen house.
7: There's also another issue. It's virtually impossible for lawmakers or inspectors to know how many grievances are filed because neither ICE nor the private prison companies are required to disclose that data. And some suggest that's a deliberate ploy to keep the public in the dark. That was the conclusion of a 2024 study by the ACLU of Northern California and the California Collaborative for Immigrant Justice. They reviewed nearly 500 grievances filed in California between 2023 and 2024. Of those, only 8% were found in favor of detained people. And even grievances that are upheld may not amount to much, according to Mariel Villarreal, a senior attorney with CCIJ.
10: Even grievances that are ultimately founded, there's often no real remedy to them. There's nothing with teeth.
7: Democratic Texas Congressman Joaquin Castro agrees. He, too, is vexed by the system and frustrated by the failings he says he confronts on regular visits to detention centers.
11: I think for all intents and purposes, the grievance process, the resolution process is non-functioning at this point. And these people are at the whim whatever ICE wants to do to them.
7: As for D, he's been released from ICE detention. He's now living at home, undergoing cancer treatment. He hasn't had another seizure. Vanessa Romo, NPR News.
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1: And right now you're listening to All Things Considered. Coming up later tonight at 8 p.m., it's On Point. A tunnel, a bright light, reuniting with deceased loved ones. Many people who have near-death experiences have remarkably similar stories. On tonight's On Point, what happens in the brain between life and death? That's On Point at 8 o'clock tonight, right here on WNYC. Right now, here in Lower Manhattan, 78 degrees. It's going to be rainy one tonight. In fact, we're under a flood watch. That's going to last until 2 a.m. this evening, so be on the lookout for that. Thunderstorms are possible as well this evening. For tomorrow, much of the same. We could see some rain and thunderstorms, temperatures in the low 80s by the afternoon. It's WNYC. It's a Thursday evening at 5:20.

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1: 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I'm Elsa Chang.
2: And I'm Juana Summers. They called it Megxit, or sometimes Megxile. We're talking about Harry and Meghan's self-imposed exile in California. Now, 6 years later, the Duke and Duchess of Sussex are moving back to the United Kingdom. They've already enrolled their kids in a school there this fall. NPR's Lauren Freyer reports on what this homecoming could have in store for the prince and his American wife.
3: This is how some British media talk about Prince Harry's wife.
4: Duchess of Sussex, what's her name? Meghan Markle.
3: Talk radio host Andrew Pierce told GB News, a local TV network, that when he looks at Meghan...
4: I don't see a black woman. I don't see a woman of colour. I see an intensely irritating American third-rate actress who's doing everything she can to wreck the royal family.
3: The British press can be ruthless. So can the royals, says Catherine Mayer, author of a book called Divide and Rule, about how royal women are treated.
5: It's a weird institution that can't recruit. It can only expand through marriage or through childbirth. And that licenses a kind of attention on women and an attempt to control all aspects of their lives.
3: Many Brits see Meghan's lifestyle brand as inappropriate, even crass. She gets accused of manipulating her husband, turning him against his brother, Prince William. She gets blamed for the couple's joint decisions to leave the UK and seek profit from their royal name.
5: With Meghan, there always has been an element of treating her as an alien, partly because she's Californian, but there is definitely also racism and misogyny.
3: In California, there was that famous 2021 sit-down with Oprah, in which Meghan alleged that the royals had expressed
6: concerns and conversations about how dark his skin might be when he's born.
3: Referring to her firstborn, Prince Archie, who's now 7, Meghan told Oprah she felt suffocated by the royals, alienated and othered by them, and felt for a time,
6: I just didn't want to be alive anymore.
3: Rather than expressing concern, many viewers here criticized her in that interview for being too emotive, having the opposite of a stiff upper lip. Harry also had issues with the UK. He sued the tabloids for allegedly hacking his phone. His requests for taxpayer-funded bodyguards while in the UK were all turned down. All of this led the prince to conclude in a BBC interview last year,
7: I can't see a world in which I would be bringing my wife and children back to the UK at this point.
3: But now he and Meghan have done an about-face. It's unclear what changed. So many questions persist.
8: We still don't know what part of the country they're going to be living in, what they might be doing to earn money, what school the kid's going to.
3: Newsweek's royal editor Jack Royston says the biggest question may be what William, whom Harry in his memoir called his beloved brother but also his arch-nemesis, thinks of Harry's return. King Charles, who's 77 and undergoing cancer treatment, has always been more open to reconciliation, Royston says.
8: But between William and Harry, it's very different. They have no relationship. They don't talk. William is still very angry, and particularly with Meghan. And so if William believes that Charles is mishandling this and is doing too much to kind of welcome Harry home and elevate his platform, then that could cause real complications.
3: In the audiobook of his memoir, Harry recalls how in 2021, the year after he left, he returned to Windsor for his grandfather's funeral and agreed to meet his father and brother in Frogmore Gardens near the graves of Edward VIII and his wife, Wallis Simpson, another American who caused a rift in the royal family.
7: I looked around, saw no one. I checked my phone, no texts, no voicemails. They must be running late, I thought, leaning against the stone wall. I put away my phone and told myself, stay calm.
3: Then he describes Charles and William striding towards him. His stomach drops. Hang on, he recalls thinking. Are we meeting for a walk or a duel? Lauren Freyer, NPR News, London.
9: It's All Things Considered on WNYC. I'm Sean Carlson. The Mamdani administration is suing the city council over a new law that would give school paraprofessionals a $10,000 bonus. The court battle puts the mayor in a difficult position, walking back a campaign pledge and opposing a union he's typically aligned with. WNYC's Walter Withman has been reporting on the story. He joins us now. All right, Walter, just to start, tell us what exactly this new law does.
10: The bill is called the Respect Check, and it gives paraprofessionals an extra $10,000 this upcoming school year. There are about 26,000 paraprofessionals in New York City schools, and they often give one-on-one aid to students in the classroom. And now, paraprofessionals and union leaders have argued for years that they're extremely overworked and underpaid. Mm. And for context, their salary started about $34,000. The city council passed this bill unanimously in July, and Mayor Mamdani never acted on it, meaning it automatically became law after 30 days, which was yesterday. Mm. But the city quickly filed a lawsuit challenging its legality.
9: Yeah, what's that about? Why is the city opposing the law?
10: Well, the city argues that it violates state law because it bypasses the collective bargaining process. And there's a whole very complicated set of rules that govern the contract bargaining process between public sector unions the city administration. And the administration's attorneys say that this payment, which was approved by the council, is essentially an end run around that entire system. Okay. And here's a line from the lawsuit that I think is pretty key. They say, quote, if the paraprofessional pay bill is allowed to stand, other public employees will undoubtedly seek their own stabilization payments from the council. So in other words, the administration is worried that this is going to encourage other unions like police, fire, sanitation workers to try to do the same thing. And the city's already really concerned about budget deficits next year.
9: You know, okay, that makes sense. But we should say that Mamdani said he supported these kinds of payments as a candidate. So what's the deal? Do we know why he changed his mind?
10: Well, in a statement, a spokesperson for the mayor said he was fighting to protect the hard-won right of collective bargaining, writing, quote, we will not allow the political process to replace the collective bargaining table.
9: Okay.
10: So I spoke to Joshua Freeman about this, and he's a professor of labor history at CUNY. He says it's easier to support legislation like this in the abstract when you're outside the actual machinery of city government. Mm. But once you're the executive and you're dealing with budgets and deficits and you're speaking to your top labor negotiators day in and day out, your position may change.
11: To the extent that the mayor was listening to the people in his administration in charge of these areas, I would think that would be a pressure for him to move away from his campaign position to the position he now has.
10: Union leaders see this as a betrayal. Here's United Federation of Teachers President Michael Mulgrew.
12: I'm sure there are paraprofessionals who have heard the mayor again over and over say that he would support this legislation no matter what, and now his administration is trying to block it. I'm sure they are feeling betrayed.
10: City Council Speaker Julie Menon says the council is going to vigorously defend the law in court.
9: All right, then that leads us right into the next question. What happens next year?
10: Well, the council's lawyers will file their own response in the coming days. But in the meantime, the city and the teachers' unions are still actively negotiating at the bargaining table over the next contract. The current contract is set to expire in November 2027. And Professor Freeman says that this saga has actually really strengthened the union's hand.
11: I think that if their goal was to light a fire under collective bargaining, they've succeeded. You know, I mean, the mayor himself says that, you know, this has to be addressed in collective bargaining.
10: Mulgrew, the union president, told me that the mayor has been much more personally involved in the negotiating process in recent days, which they see as a positive. So regardless of what happens in court with this law, this advocacy could result in higher pay for paraprofessionals in the next teacher contract.
9: Okay, that's WNYC's Walter Withman. Walter, thanks for explaining this to us.
10: Thank you.

0: I'm Maria Hinojosa. Next time on Latino USA, Flipping Texas, we follow two Democratic contenders trying to change the politics of the state. One of them is from South Texas and a Tejano superstar, Bobby Pulido. The other is Gina Hinojosa, running to become the next governor.
1: The fate of the union depends on Texas right now.
0: That's next time on Latino USA. Tonight at 9 on WNYC.
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4: There's more All Things Considered coming up. News headlines are just ahead. It's going to be super rainy out there tonight, so be sure to bring an umbrella when you go out there. We're under a flood watch until 2 a.m. tonight. Right now it's 78 degrees. It's cloudy out there. We'll see lows tonight in the mid-60s. For tomorrow, we'll see a high around 82 in the afternoon. It's WNYC on a Thursday. It's just about 5:30.
5: Live from NPR News in Culver City, California, I'm Dwayne Brown. A New York woman has been arrested and accused of plotting to attack the state capitol building in Albany. The FBI says Jessica Bowie began discussing a plan to blow up or target the capitol with a bomb, allegedly plotting to kill state senators as they were working. Authorities say she was radicalized online and pledged allegiance to the terrorist group ISIS. Craig Tremoroli is the FBI special agent in charge of the Albany office.
6: Jessica Bowie was arrested by FBI Albany's Joint Terrorism Task Force, has been charged by the Northern District of New York with attempting to provide material support or resources to a designated foreign terrorist organization. In this instance, that foreign terrorist organization is ISIS.
5: Agent Tremoroli says she discussed her plans with FBI informants and spent weeks doing surveillance on the state capitol. Despite the Israeli government's own assessment that aid entering Gaza is far from enough, a new UN report finds that 9 out of 10 families are now living in catastrophic conditions. NPR's Anis Baba reports.
7: The UN report finds that nearly 94% of Gaza's population is living in critical or catastrophic shelter conditions. More than half of the population have been living in worn-out tents for over 3 years now. Structures never designed to become a long-term homes. Families struggle to sleep, cook, maintain hygiene, or safely store food and water. Inside these tents, 91% have no way to cool down in the summer heat, and households average just 3 hours of artificial light a day. Local stocks of tents, blankets, and mattresses have nearly run out. In the past months, only 1 in 10 families received shelter aid, leaving millions exposed as another winter approaches.
5: That's Anis Baba. 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
4: And it's on WNYC New York. I'm Sean Carlson. 78 degrees right now at 5:32. Police are looking for two people who they believe shot and killed a teenager in East New York, Brooklyn last night. Officials say 17-year-old Amir Jordan of Bed-Stuy was shot in front of a deli on New Lots Avenue around 8:30. They say he was pronounced dead at a local hospital. Police are still investigating what led up to the shooting. NYPD data compiled by WNYC show that Jordan is at least the 13th teenager to die by a gun in New York City so far this year. More than 10 immigrants who say their rights were violated at the Delaney Hall ICE Detention Center in Newark are asking New Jersey's Attorney General help them secure visas reserved for crime victims. Seleni DeStefani is the lawyer representing the group. She says it's a novel approach and her clients deserve the protection.
8: We do believe that there was, other than like inhumane treatment, that those treatments corresponded to more than one qualifying crime.
4: New Jersey Attorney General Jennifer Davenport recently launched a civil rights probe into the facility. DeStefani says her clients are willing to cooperate with investigators. Applications for those visas, called U visas, require law enforcement support. Davenport's office declined to comment. The Mets are getting ready to put longtime broadcaster Howie Rose's career in the books. The team will honor its beloved radio voice and lifelong Mets fan before their final regular season game at Citi Field on September 20th. Rose is a Queens native and has been the lead play-by-play announcer for the Maisons since 2006. He's retiring after more than 50 years in broadcasting. And because the Mets know their audience, the first 15,000 fans get a put-it-in-the-books notebook and scorecard. A quick look at our transit situation right now. Downtown 6 trains are delayed at the moment. That's due to a train with a door problem in Midtown. We have delays on NJ Transit's Morrison Essex and Raritan Valley lines right now. We have some weather on the way, actually. It's really dark already out there. The clouds have really built up over the past hour here in Lower Manhattan. It's already been kind of rainy today, but we're definitely in store for it tonight. Showers and thunderstorms pretty heavy at times locally this evening. We're under a flood watch. That's going to last until 2 a.m. tonight. It's going to be relatively cool, too. We'll see lows tonight in the mid-60s. For tomorrow, Friday, partly sunny, slight chance of showers in the morning. Highs reaching the upper 70s tomorrow afternoon. By tomorrow night, mostly cloudy. No rain in the forecast for tomorrow night with lows in the upper 60s. And then by Saturday, mostly cloudy. Showers, thunderstorms are possible. It's going to be humid. Highs reaching the upper 70s on Saturday afternoon. 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It's a Thursday evening. We're coming up on 5:35.
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10: 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I'm Elsa Chang in Culver City, California.
11: And I'm Juana Summers in Washington. In Las Vegas, a fatal drive-by shooting that happened almost 30 years ago is finally the subject of a murder trial. It's international news because the victim was Tupac, the hip-hop star Tupac Shakur, who became a broader cultural icon after his death. And in the 30 years since he was killed, nobody has ever been tried in connection with his death until now. A few years

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3: From NPR News, this is All Things Considered. I'm Juana Summers.
0: And I'm Elsa Chang. The first week of a landmark multi-state trial against Meta, the parent company of Facebook and Instagram, has concluded. Inside the federal courthouse in Oakland, KQED's Rachel Miro watched this trial, one that could have existential consequences for the largest social media giant on the planet. Rachel Miro joins us now. Hi, Rachel.
4: Hi, Elsa.
0: Okay, so just remind us, what states... What are they arguing in this case?
4: There are four states, California, Colorado, Kentucky, and New Jersey. And they say Meta knew Facebook and Instagram could hook kids. They allege Meta did that by designing features like Infinite Scroll that encouraged millions of children, including those under 13 who, by law, shouldn't be on the platforms, to keep scrolling. Why? To sell more eyeballs to advertisers, even as the company told regulators and the American public that safety was Meta's priority. Now, California Deputy AG Megan O'Neill summed up the state's case in four words in her opening: hook, hold, harvest, hide. As in, hook the kids, hold on to them as they age, harvest their data, and hide it all from the public. Elsa, this case is not about holding Meta accountable for bad people posting bad things on social media. The question here is, did Meta produce a faulty product knowing it would damage the mental health of children and then lie about it? To make that case, the states are using lots of internal company documents and research, as well as calling Meta employees and whistleblowers to testify.
0: Okay, a lot of layers here. Meanwhile, the star witness this week was a whistleblower who also testified before a Senate Judiciary subcommittee, right? Can you tell us more about him?
4: Yes, that's Arturo Bejar, who led Facebook's Protect and Care team for 6 years, then came back as a consultant on Instagram's well-being team. He testified that Meta did a lot of internal research to measure how Facebook and Instagram affected the mental health of children and teens. But Bejar also told the jury that some of Meta's safety tools, like Instagram's Take a Break feature, were, quote, designed to fail because the company made them optional. Quote, anything that is a setting that is not an effective safety tool, he testified, it's like you have to turn on the airbag every time you got into the car.
0: What about the other side here? How is Meta countering this framing?
4: Meta's attorneys argued the states have cherry-picked from internal research and documents to build an argument that mischaracterizes how the company has actually tried to do better for its users. Also, a Meta attorney got Bejar to acknowledge he respected the credibility of hundreds of people who work on safety research at Facebook and Instagram. And in opening arguments, attorney Paul Schmidt said that between 2020 and 2024, Meta disabled nearly 1.5 million accounts thought to be used by children under 13.
0: All right. A lot happened in just this first week. This trial, it's expected to continue through early October, right? So what should we be expecting next week?
4: More expert testimony, starting with Jean Twenge, a professor of psychology at San Diego State University. She testified that teen mental health took a sharp turn around 2010 when smartphone and social media use exploded, and that studies show the more hours a day a teen spends on social media, the more likely they are to be depressed. Her testimony is expected to continue next week. CEO Mark Zuckerberg is also on the state's witness list, but we don't know when exactly he'll take the stand.
0: That is Rachel Miro, senior editor of the Silicon Valley News Desk at member station KQED. Thank you, Rachel.
4: Thank you.
0: And a note, the Chan Zuckerberg Initiative, a charity founded by Mark Zuckerberg and his wife, Dr. Priscilla Chan, is a financial supporter of NPR.
3: When the Democratic Republic of Congo is in the news, it's often due to poverty or conflict, and more recently, the Ebola outbreak. What gets less attention is its annual celebration of color, creativity, and fashion. Reporter Emmett Livingstone in Kinshasa attended this year's DRC Fashion Week, and he brings us this postcard.
5: As rumba music plays on a hotel rooftop in the capital, Kinshasa, attendees at DRC Fashion Week stop at the entrance to show off their kaleidoscopic outfits. People cheer, and photographers click their cameras at the men draped in tartan cloaks carrying canes. The women are in leopard print or sequin dresses and wear outrageously large hats. People aren't wearing famous brands, but outfits they've put together themselves. And everyone looks amazing. Natalie Aoma is an international runway model from Congo and one of the co-founders of DRC Fashion Week.
6: Les styles ici au Congo, c'est vraiment, on est avec, c'est dans, je crois que c'est vraiment notre ADN.
5: Style here in Congo is really something we're born with, she says. It's like it's in our DNA. It doesn't matter whether you're rich or poor, everyone tries to add their own flair to what they're wearing. This year's show celebrated Sapeur, a Congolese subculture focused on fashion, elegance, and identity. Sapeur comes from the French acronym for the Society of Tastemakers and Elegant People. Cédric Mbengi is a well-known sapeur, as well as a designer himself. He's wearing an eclectic outfit of blue suspenders over a red shirt and carries a see-through bubble umbrella. Today, I'm only wearing the colors of the DRC, he says, in order to support Congolese design. Despite this national love affair with style, Congo, which is one of the poorest countries in the world, has no formal fashion industry to speak of. This runway on a Kinshasa rooftop is the country's only brush with high fashion. Hundreds of guests, all extravagantly dressed, turn up to gaze at the models and designs on display during the one-day event. Natalie Aoma says she co-founded DRC Fashion Week as a way to showcase the untapped talents of young Congolese designers in front of a VIP local audience.
6: Nous, les Congolais, on s'habille très bien, mais on s'habille très, très européen.
5: The aim is also to promote an authentic Congolese aesthetic, she says, when many people tend to dress up in a Western way. On the runway, models wear multicolor patchwork suits or outfits incorporating traditional Cuba textiles. These feature complex geometric patterns and are woven from palm leaf fibers. The clothes are exuberant and striking. The characteristic Congolese style is on full display. In a country where conditions are tough and people often at odds, fashion offers a burst of color, self-expression, and uncomplicated joy. For the designer Cédric Mbengi,
7: la mode, c'est un rêve, hein? C'est un rêve d'abord pour moi. J'ai dormi, je prends un rêve, c'est ça.
5: Fashion is a dream for me, says the 33-year-old, who says money is a daily struggle. I fell asleep and I had this dream. It's a dream worth clinging to. For NPR News, I'm Emmett Livingstone in Kinshasa.
8: La représentation parfaite de la République démocratique du Congo. Mesdames, Messieurs, appréciez. 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Allumez les torches, filmez, immortalisez, s'il vous plaît, applaudissez.
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9: And it's on WNYC. More All Things Considered after the top of the 6 o'clock hour at 6:30 this evening. It is Marketplace. On the show tonight, PCE, or the Personal Consumption Expenditures Price Index, is revising its methodology.
10: I believe this change is going to make the PCE more accurate, giving the clearer picture to the central bankers.
9: How this change could affect the Federal Reserve. That's coming up on Marketplace. It's at 6:30 here on WNYC. 78 degrees right now. It's cloudy outside in lower Manhattan. Some pretty intense storms are on the way. In fact, we should tell you that we are under a flash flood warning here in New York City. That's going to last until 7:45 this evening. So get ready. Buckle up. The next few hours could get pretty stormy. In fact, looking at our windows here in lower Manhattan, it is, in fact, quite stormy at the moment. Thunderstorms are possible as well. It's going to be relatively cool tonight, too, with lows in the mid-60s. It's WNYC on a Thursday. We're a minute away from 6 p.m.
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9: A woman from Albany who pledged her support to ISIS is charged in a plot to attack the New York State Capitol building. Good evening to you. I'm Sean Carlson, and you are listening to All Things Considered. It's on WNYC. Also coming up, the federal debt is now top $40 trillion, though experts say that scary number doesn't matter as much as other factors.
13: It's more about the trajectory that we're on and whether or not we're doing anything to change that trajectory. Spoiler alert, we are not.
9: Insights from the head of the Budget Lab at Yale University. And later, it's Thursday, so it's time to break down the latest local transit news. On the way is headed your way. We're going to have all that and more. News headlines are next.

0: It's WNYC, more all things considered, just ahead. It's Thursday. That means it's time to break down the latest local transit news on the way is headed your way.
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It is super rainy outside. Just be on the lookout for this rain this evening. There's a flash flood warning in effect until 7:45 here in our area. You probably don't need me to tell you that because looking out our windows here, it is coming down like cats and dogs. So be safe when you're out there tonight, my friend. It's WNYC just before 6:20.

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1: It's All Things Considered on WNYC. I'm Sean Carlson. It's Thursday. That means it's time for On the Way, our weekly segment on All Things Considered, breaking down the week's transit news. Joining us, WNYC's transportation reporters, Stephen Nesson and Ramsey Khalife, and editor Clayton Guza. All right, Amtrak is celebrating a major construction milestone this week. The railroad is reopening one of its East River tunnels. That's after a massive 15-month rehab job. It's one of four tubes that carry hundreds of NJ Transit and Amtrak, LIRR trains between Manhattan and Queens every day. Folks probably remember it was damaged after Superstorm Sandy. Ramsey, can you walk us through what this means for riders?
2: Well, what it meant when it was shut down is, you know, there's four tubes and one of was shut down, and it really constrained service for riders. The MTA had to reduce 20% of its peak LIRR service into Penn Station during this closure. There were also several incidents where a fire broke out or debris fell onto a train, and in those other tunnels that were available, causing severe disruptions to service. That line was closed, was completely gutted and rebuilt from the tracks to the interior walls. But Amtrak officials are really proud of everything they've accomplished and invited the press to show off the brand new tunnel. Mm. So we went into what's called a catenary measurement car. Basically, it measures and monitors those overhead wires that help power the trains. And engineers usually inspect Amtrak infrastructure in these cars around 2 times a week. And in this train car, there were monitors on all sides connected to a camera on the back of the train so it could really get a good look at these tunnels.
3: And I got a really good look at the tunnels before they were fixed. Remember, this is a 116-year-old tunnel, and you could really tell. There are all these cracks in the sides. Torrents of water just leaked into the tunnel.
4: Scary.
3: It wasn't even raining that day.
4: Yeah.
3: And shards of rust just peeled off the walls at the slightest touch. It was really bizarre. And there's all these electrical cables that are exposed. It was a total mess. They've been spliced together so many times. Of course, we know the tunnel's old because of Superstorm Sandy as well. It did a lot of damage to it. They were flooded with 14 million gallons of salt water on that storm.
4: Nah.
2: But Sean, you know, it's all different now. So during construction, all the infrastructure was stripped to that concrete liner. So there's new tracks, there's a more efficient drainage system. There's also this new green light strip handrail throughout the length of the tunnel. So if there's smoke conditions, it's a lot more visible for operators.
4: Hmm.
2: Let me tell you, the ride back in the new tunnel was a lot smoother. And now trains can actually run at the top speed that it was originally designed for, which is about 60 miles per hour.
4: Ooh.
5: Yeah, but this end of construction wasn't a curtain call. It was It's more of an intermission, right?
4: Okay.
5: Because Amtrak still needs to repair a second one of these tunnels that was flooded, and they'll shut that one down for just over a year to do a very similar type of rebuild. That work's going to start in the fall.
1: Okay. The MTA has repeatedly protested Amtrak's plan for the project, saying that it's hurt LIRR service. What are the agency's leaders saying now that this first phase is finished?
5: Well, they're acknowledging, I mean, Jana Lieber was on site, and Ramsey will tell you about that in a second, but they're acknowledging that this is progress, but they're also saying, why do we have to close down this tunnel altogether? Mm. This is straining our service, and Ramsey laid out some of the examples of disruptions that happened when you take the kind of East River heavy train crossings down from 4 to 3 tubes. Remember in May, our listeners might remember this, when a fire broke out in one of these tunnels?
4: Yeah.
5: It knocked out 2 of the tubes.
4: Yeah.
5: One's already out for repairs, so all these trains had, for more than a day, just had one tunnel to cross between Penn Station and Queens, and it caused a lot of problems. And the MTA has said, why don't you just do this work on nights and weekends? Why do you need to shut it down altogether?
4: Hmm.
2: So Amtrak hosts this celebratory press conference early this week, and they invited MTA Chair Jana Lieber. He first started by congratulating Amtrak, but then also took a few jabs at the host, saying that the MTA had to reduce their service, like I mentioned. Here, why don't we take a listen?
6: We're going to be militant protecting Long Island Railroad customers, and that's the approach that we bring to all of our interactions with people who control the infrastructure and who could impact on whether people get to their destinations on time and reliably.
2: So he also said, you know, the MTA has repaired many of its subway tunnels damaged by Superstorm Sandy without a complete shutdown of service.
5: Yeah, many of them. You might remember the L train kind of switcheroo 6-7 years ago.
4: Yeah.
5: Yeah. Forget it. I mean, a lot of people maybe. But it was when Governor Cuomo came in and at the last minute changed a plan. The MTA was going to fully shut down the L train's East River Tunnel for like 15 or 18 months for Sandy-related repairs. Cuomo comes in with Jan O'Lieber and says, we're going to do a scaled back repair, only do night and weekend disruptions, saving the daily commutes for 270,000 people. Jan O'Lieber says, why don't we do that for all the tunnels? Right. Why don't we do that for all of Amtrak's East River tunnels, the Hudson River tunnels? Why don't we do the repairs on nights and weekends? That's the point he keeps making.
3: Yeah. And Amtrak also makes a point that they cannot do that.
4: Okay.
3: And they have a few pretty clear reasons why. Mm. One of them, first of all, is that there are three tubes. It's not like one tunnel with the L train. They also, the MTA has Grand Central Madison, so trains don't have to go to Penn Station. They can also go to Grand Central Madison if there's a problem. Also, just the type of trains that use the tunnels. A subway is very different than a commuter train.
4: Yeah.
3: The power is quite different. They have much bigger, they need more power in the Amtrak tunnels, so they have to put them in this concrete wall. You can't put it on the wall like they did in the L train situation.
4: Mm-hmm.
3: Also, Amtrak was designing these tunnels to last 100 years, not 40 years, which is what the L train tunnel is supposed to be good for. And basically, if they did this repair in place method like the MTA is suggesting, it would actually take years to complete rather than a year.
4: Oh, man. All right. Well, getting back to the MTA, a new audit by the State Comptroller's Office found that the transit agency is well behind meeting the 2040 deadline to convert its bus fleet to electric vehicles. What was the biggest finding or findings from that report?
2: Well, one of the biggest challenges is that there's simply not enough manufacturers of building zero emission buses. The MTA has only been in business with one of them, and that technology as well isn't really on par with standard diesel bus service, in that electric buses just break down a lot faster than regular ones. The MTA has deployed fewer than 100 fully electric buses into its fleet, and they also just received one out of 500 buses it planned to purchase under a 2024 plan. And look, the manufacturers really struggled to deliver reliable electric buses, and because of that, the MTA has stalled building, for example, the proper charging and electrification infrastructure inside bus depots to support those buses. The MTA announced this plan, you know, this goal in 2018. And since 2020, the board even planned to invest more than $2 billion in electric buses and that surrounding infrastructure. And look, the problem isn't really a secret. MTA officials have repeatedly shared these concerns at their monthly board meetings, how these buses just break down way too frequently.
5: Mm. I'm going to read this as another example of New York State pushing back its climate goals. Hochul's done that in a lot of ways because we don't have the infrastructure, maybe haven't invested in the infrastructure. The problem with the buses is batteries.
4: Yeah.
5: It's batteries. These buses don't charge fast enough. They don't hold their charge long enough. We saw an example up in Western New York where the school district over the winter, they had bought some electric school buses. Well, the heat drains the batteries.
4: Yeah.
5: And then the bus drivers have to choose, okay, I can either turn off the heater for the kids or get the kids to school. You'd probably rather get the kids to school.
4: Yeah.
5: But the MTA was hoping that, okay, we're investing billions. It'll help spur along the private sector to innovate and build more. But I think this also begs a question, right? Do we need battery-powered buses in the first place? The subway is electric, runs on the third rail. San Francisco, you ever been there? You know, there's some of the buses there hooking to catenary wires. Direct traction. Now, I just want to make a point. The MTA, it really feels like the MTA is reinventing the wheel, and a lot of places are reinventing the wheel with electric buses, because what we're talking about is a future where you have dedicated bus lanes, no other cars are allowed to enter, and there are electrically powered vehicles. That sounds a lot like a trolley, which we got rid of about 70 years ago.
4: Okay. All right. We have time to get it. It's about a minute left here. Every week in our On the Way newsletter, we answer a question from a curious commuter. This one is from Stephanie in Manhattan, who asks, in the mornings at 63rd and Lex, there are MTA workers waving flashlights as people get on and off the train. What's that about?
3: Well, those are platform controllers. They help manage crowds on some of the subway's busiest platforms, and those flashlights help them communicate with train conductors who are trying to close the subway doors to keep service moving. This was much more common, I think, before the pandemic, when the subways were much more crowded. Last year, though, overall ridership was still only 75% of what it was before 2019, before the pandemic. So it's good that you're seeing them, but I think it used to be a lot more common.
5: American equivalent of Japanese train crews who will push
4: pushing people into the trains, Well, thanks to Stephanie for the question, and WNYC Stephen Nesson, Ramsey Khalifa, and Clayton Guza. You can stay in the know on all things transit or ask a question of your own by signing up for our weekly newsletter at gothamist.com/on the way. My friends, see you next time.
5: Thanks, John.
2: Thank you.
7: 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Stand clear of the closing doors, please.
4: Stick around. Coming up next, it is Marketplace. We'll be back with All Things Considered at 7 o'clock. We're coming up on 6:30.
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11: In Los Angeles, I'm Kai Rizdal. It is Thursday today. This one is the 20th of August. Good, as it always is, to have you along, everybody. We're going to go on a little journey to start the program today. An odyssey of sorts. No sirens or cyclops to deal with. Something scarier, though, perhaps. The Wall Street Journal's Greg Ipp started our story on Thursday last.
12: Hey, thanks for having me, Kai.
11: All right, 5.216%. What was that? What is that?
12: So, Kai, that is the interest rate that the government will be paying on 30-year bonds that were sold at auction today. And the reason that matters, it's one of the highest rates. In fact, I believe it is the highest rate that the government has said that it will pay on a newly issued 30-year bond in almost 20 years. And I suppose that as taxpayers, that's the kind of thing that's kind of bother us because we have a lot of debt. And every time these rates go up, it means we have to pay even more interest to service that debt.
11: That 30-year yield spent last Friday and on into this week trying to say something to us. Robin Brooks from the Brookings Institution picked up the narration for us on Tuesday.
13: Of course, 30 years, as you said in your intro, that's a very long horizon. So financial markets over that long horizon price risk premium for inflation, for policy uncertainty, for the amount of debt that you have. And so what we've seen the last couple days and honestly over the past year is that these long-term yields have risen massively, most of all in places that are highly indebted or and or politically dysfunctional. So places like Japan, France, the UK, Italy, and of course also the United States.
11: So of course I had to ask this. Super quick, we got like 30 seconds. How worried are you, scale of like 1 to 10, about bond, you know, all of this stuff? Better question, Kai. Ask a better question. You know what I mean?
13: So if you look at the 10-year, right, we're at 4.7. Doesn't seem very worrying. It gets more worrying if you look at the 10-year yield 10 years forward. So that's what markets price.
11: Right.
13: Implicitly in longer term yields 10 years from now, and that's 6%. On a scale from 1 to 10, I'm a 6 or a 7.
11: All right, we'll take a 6 or a 7 for now. We'll call me when you get to like a 9, and then we'll have you back, all right?
13: Thanks
11: Robin
13: for having
11: Brooks,
13: me on.
11: She's at the Brookings Institution. We'll see you. Much like the actual Odyssey, this bond market story is long and it's complicated. Secretary Bessent tried yesterday to prop up the bond market, which meant we had to call Robin Brooks back. Do you think that Secretary Bessent has solved the underlying problem that you and I discussed yesterday?
13: So the problem is fiscal policy, right? We have deficits that in a non-crisis period, we don't have COVID, we don't have the pandemic. We have a deficit of 7% of GDP, give or take. And if you want yields to come down sustainably, then that is what you need to rein in. I would call what we're doing now, this buyback, I would call it financial engineering. It is really shuffling the deck chairs.
11: I said this to Robin yesterday, and I'm going to say it again today, because there is a critical balance to be struck here. There are a lot of structural reasons why this economy in particular can handle these higher rates for now. But we took so much time today explaining things again, because believe me when I tell you, this story is a big deal. The bond market du jour is kind of ignoring the Treasury Secretary trying to talk the long bond off the ledge. And in fact, and this isn't new, Secretary Bessent has been saying he wants to sell fewer of those long-term bonds and more short-term debt. Marketplace's Justin Ho explains what Treasury hopes that will do and what is likely to actually happen.
14: Part of the problem here is that demand for long-term debt has been a little shaky lately. Buyers just aren't all that interested. So to attract them, says Chris Lowe with FHN Financial.
15: Bottom line, if the U.S. issues a ton of long-term debt, long-term interest rates will be higher.
14: But short-term rates are usually lower. Alex Wolf with JP Morgan Private Bank says that's motivating the Treasury Department to issue shorter-term debt.
16: Part of that effort is taking advantage of what's happening in terms of market pricing and simply borrowing at lower rates versus at higher rates.
14: The kind of short-term securities that the federal government's been issuing more of are called Treasury bills. They come in several flavors. Zachary Griffiths with CreditSight says they mature in just months.
17: 1 month, 2 month, 3 month, 4 month, 6 month, and 12-month T-bills.
14: Griffith says there's a lot of demand for these T-bills, mostly from big investors that want a safe place to park their cash for a little while. And the government is well aware of that.
17: And frankly, if you're running a $2 trillion annual deficit and you have a $40 trillion debt stock outstanding, you need to tap every market where you think there's demand.
14: But pivoting to T-bills could backfire. Alex Wolf with JP Morgan says rates on short-term debt closely track what the Federal Reserve does with interest rates.
16: And so if the Fed's on hold, then that rate should remain unchanged. If the Fed hikes, that rate will

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1: It's All Things Considered on WNYC. I'm Sean Carlson. Officials say they foiled a plot to bomb the state capitol building in Albany. Federal prosecutors charged a 35-year-old woman in connection with the attempted attack. They say Jessica Bowie pledged support to ISIS. My colleague Jimmy Vilkind joined us now to talk about what's happened. Hey there, Jimmy.
2: Hi, Sean.
1: So what exactly do we know about this would-be attacker and the plot?
2: Well, most of the information comes from a complaint that was unsealed this afternoon. Prosecutors say Bowie is a 35-year-old woman from Albany who converted to Islam about 5 years ago. She allegedly exchanged messages with undercover FBI agents, who were informants, talking about her desire to join the Islamic State. At one point, she allegedly recorded herself in Arabic, saying a loyalty oath. And as part of that back and forth process, the complaint says that she brought up a plan to attack the New York State Capitol to sort of demonstrate her loyalty.
1: Wow. How far did things progress in that plot?
2: Well, prosecutors say that Bowie took several concrete steps. She visited the Capitol to look at its security features multiple times in late July and early August. There are videos of her and pictures of her on surveillance footage doing that were released today. The complaint includes messages that Bowie sent to informants talking about her desire to kill state senators and asking for advice about how she could buy explosives. Here's Craig Tremoroli, who leads the FBI's Albany office.
3: She arranged to have an explosive device made out to carry this attack, even purchasing several of the required materials herself. She conducted surveillance at the Capitol at least five times, taking dozens of photos.
2: So as he said, Bowie went to a Home Depot store. She bought supplies, including nails that could be used to make a bomb. Authorities say she was with two informants yesterday when she was arrested. There was an exchange where she purchased a gun. She was handed what she believed to be a bomb. It was actually a dummy. And then she was arrested near a McDonald's restaurant about a mile from the state capitol.
1: Jimmy, have we heard at all from Bowie about this? What's she saying?
2: We haven't heard much of anything. She did appear this afternoon in federal court for an initial hearing. She did not enter a plea. People don't usually in federal cases. And she has a public defender who declined to comment based on an office policy. Prosecutors told us that she doesn't appear to have any other criminal history. I looked at some public records which show she has some recent addresses in Albany and the nearby city of Schenectady. Prosecutors did say that she had a child and that her mother also lives nearby. But there's one section in the federal complaint which quotes the defendant after she was arrested. She supposedly told prosecutors that she Googled the penalty for supporting terrorists and, quote, "I know I'm going to jail."
1: Do we have any indication about why she would target the Capitol?
2: You know, that's a puzzling one. It's a giant building on the hill, kind of adjacent to downtown Albany, kind of the center of the skyline. And it is the meeting place for both the state assembly and the state senate, though they're only in session for the first half of the year, usually. Governor Hochul also has an office here. And so it's simultaneously a place where there are lots of important people around, but it's publicly accessible. You know, citizens get to interact with their government. It seems from the complaint that Bowie felt it was the place in her general vicinity where she could have the most desired impact on sort of public consciousness. Federal officials did say they don't have any indication that there's any kind of wider trend of people targeting state capitals.
1: Yeah. Well, thank goodness nobody was hurt in this situation. What are Governor Hochul and other people saying about this foiled attack?
2: We got statements from several state legislators. They all say they're grateful to the FBI for uncovering this plot. Senate Republican leader Rob Ort made a specific point of saying that it shows how important it is for state and federal law enforcement agencies to work together. Governor Hochul wasn't at the Capitol this week. She put out a statement and she told reporters in Syracuse that she's happy this was foiled. But there's also been an increase in political violence. So she's increased security at the state capitol. She described the building as the center of the government.
4: The capital is also a major tourist destination. People visit from around the world literally every single day. So I'm grateful to the FBI for leading this investigation, foiling this plot, and protecting our people.
2: You know, Sean, as an aside, I and other journalists have offices in the Capitol building. I'm actually here right now. There are security checkpoints, and there has been more of a noticeable state police presence in recent months, as the governor said. So I'll be interested to see if there are additional restrictions or procedures or kind of a beefier security presence as a result of this case in the months that are ahead.
1: Okay. That's WNYC's Jimmy Vilkind at the Capitol in Albany. Jimmy, stay safe. Thanks so much.
2: Thanks, Sean.
5: Next week, students will be returning to class at Pennsylvania State University. That's following arrests this week of 13 current and former Penn State students and one of their parents in a cocaine trafficking ring. Pennsylvania's attorney general says state college police and a grand jury are investigating the crimes, which allegedly took place at two fraternity houses. Sydney Roach, a reporter at member station WPSU in State College, Pennsylvania, joins us now. Hi, Sydney.
6: Hi, Elsa.
5: Okay, so tell us more about what the state is alleging against these 14 people.
6: Yeah, so there are 14 people total named in the investigation, mostly former students, but some are still enrolled. Dave Sunday, Pennsylvania's attorney general, says these 14 people took part in a large drug trafficking ring in 2023 and 2024. Prosecutors say students regularly brought in large amounts of cocaines, kilos is the term that the AG used, from New York and Philadelphia. That cocaine was then allegedly cut and packaged at two off-campus fraternity houses, those being Delta Upsilon and Sigma Chi. Several people are facing felony charges.
5: Okay, and so who are the alleged ringleaders in all of this?
6: So Agostino Abatiello is the main alleged ringleader that prosecutors point to. He turned himself in on Tuesday and was denied bail. Thomas Robinson has since been released since his bail was set and posted at $1.5 million. I'll also note that newly released court documents say the investigation into Thomas Robinson is what started this whole thing. He was allegedly selling to confidential informants and using Venmo for payments. The only non-student in this investigation is Paul Robinson. That's the father of Thomas Robinson, one of the alleged ringleaders I just mentioned. Mm-hmm. Paul Robinson is an attorney in Pittsburgh, and he's accused of trying to hinder the investigation and even hide evidence. No one has entered a plea yet. Preliminary hearings are scheduled to start in early September. I have reached out to the attorneys for Abatiello and Paul Robinson for comment, but I haven't heard back yet.
5: Well, like we said, classes start back up next week. I am wondering, what message are investigators sending to families with students returning to campus?
6: Yeah, in his press conference on Monday, Attorney General Dave Sunday says that concerned families should know that every city and every state deals with drug issues, not just Penn State. But he also said he had this message for students.
7: Just because you're at college and you're making money and you think that this is something you can get away with, it's not. It's extremely serious.
6: AG Sunday says pledges at the two fraternities helped package cocaine, but he declined to say if investigators are pursuing hazing charges.
5: Well, I mean, Penn State does have a history of some serious hazing,
6: yeah,
5: including a student death, right? How is the university handling this right now?
6: Penn State said they immediately put Delta Upsilon on interim suspension. Penn State Student Affairs says they're reviewing that organization's processes. But as for Sigma Chi, Penn State says that fraternity was already an unrecognized organization operating outside of the university's oversight. Mm. And that's something the university has even warned about in the past. The school says it's trying to quickly improve its education and hazing prevention efforts. I've since asked Penn State for more details on that plan, and I haven't yet heard a response.
5: That is Sydney Roach from WPSU. Thank you, Sydney.
6: Thank you, Elsa.
5: And we want to know that Penn State University holds the license for WPSU, but the university did not play any role in reporting or editing this conversation.
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11: Live from NPR News in Culver City, California, I'm Dwayne Brown. The federal debt has reached a record $40 trillion this week, highlighting the impact of the Iran war as well as rising inflation. The Treasury Department says it will buy back more bonds to help lower interest rates. The federal debt is linked to everyone's cost of living, especially potential home buyers. Stacey Vanek Smith is with Bloomberg Businessweek.
12: Mortgages, you might remember from the financial crisis, mortgage-backed securities. Banks will package up a bunch of mortgages, chop them up, and sell them to investors on the market. Well, those compete against U.S. Treasury bonds. And so they all get priced together. They're all competing against each other. And so when U.S. Treasuries have to start offering higher interest rates to investors, everybody else does. And so that brings up the price of mortgages. When banks are having to pay more for that, it gets passed down to us.
11: Bloomberg, Stacey Vanek Smith. More than 5,000 people have contracted Ebola in the Democratic Republic of Congo. Almost half of them have died in the past 3 months, as NPR's Duri Buscarin has the latest update.
13: More than half of deaths are still happening outside of designated Ebola treatment centers, including in general hospitals, where the virus can be passed to health workers and other patients. Mercy Kiang, an epidemiologist for the Africa Centers for Disease Control and Prevention, says this suggests the outbreak is much larger than the official numbers.
14: If you have to look at the real burden, we should be over 10,000 to 15,000 cases. But again, these are estimates, these are more or less models.
13: Clinical trials are ongoing for vaccines and treatments for this strain of Ebola. Officials plan to deploy 70,000 doses of a previous vaccine for another Ebola strain in the meantime. Duri Buscarin, NPR News, Washington.
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1: And it's on WNYC in New York. I'm Sean Carlson. It's currently 67 degrees at 7:32. A tornado warning has expired for parts of Queens, but severe thunderstorms are still bringing heavy rain and flooding to New York City. That tornado warning lasts until 7:15 tonight. City officials urge people in the affected area to take shelter immediately and stay away from windows. Still, though, flooding is causing traffic delays on the Brooklyn-Queens Expressway in Brooklyn and the Grand Central Parkway in Queens. Flash flood warnings remain in effect across much of the city tonight. Well, storms are also affecting subways quite a bit. Right now, there's no 1, 2, or 3 service between Times Square, 42nd Street, and 96th Street. That's as the MTA removes water from the tracks at 79th Street. There's also no E-train service between the World Trade Center and West 4th Street, Washington Square. That's as water needs to be removed from the tracks at World Trade Center. Right now, Uptown 4 trains are running express from 125th Street to 149th Street. That's as water gets removed from tracks near 149th Street. We're keeping our eye on these storms this evening. We'll keep you posted as we get more information. A landlord for some of New York City's most vulnerable residents has agreed to do more to help tenants who are behind on rent before moving to eviction proceedings. WNYC's Karen Yee reports it's part of a settlement reached this week.
15: Housing provider Camba says it'll help tenants apply for emergency grants to pay the rent they owe. It won't take tenants to court until they're out of other options. The nonprofit reached a settlement with the Legal Aid Society in a class action lawsuit. Supportive housing landlords get public money to house and provide services for formerly homeless New Yorkers who have a disability or mental illness. But legal advocacy groups have increasingly raised alarms about the number of eviction cases in supportive housing.
1: Camba says the settlement solidifies many of the practices it already follows. The Mets are getting ready to put longtime broadcaster Howie Rose's career in the books. The team will honor its beloved radio voice and lifelong Mets fan before their final regular season game at Citi Field on September 20th. Rose is a Queens native and has been the lead play-by-play announcer for the Maisons since 2006. He's retiring after more than 50 years in broadcasting. And because the Mets know their audience, the first 15,000 fans get a put-it-in-the-books notebook and scorecard. Right now, temperatures are falling pretty dramatically. It's 67 degrees right now. They'll settle in the mid-60s overnight tonight. Again, we remain under a severe thunderstorm warning for the next 10 minutes or so. We'll keep you posted. It's WNYC at 735.
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5: From NPR News, this is All Things Considered. I'm Elsa Chang in Culver City, California.
16: And I'm Juana Summers in Washington. In Las Vegas, a fatal drive-by shooting that happened almost 30 years ago is finally the subject of a murder trial. It's international news because the victim was Tupac, the hip-hop star Tupac Shakur, who became a broader cultural icon after his death. And in the 30 years since he was killed, nobody has ever been tried in connection with his death until now. A few years back, the Slate podcast Slow Burn took a close look at the killings of Tupac and Biggie, the Notorious B.I.G. Joel Anderson hosted that season of Slow Burn, and we've called him up to talk about it. Hi there.
17: Hey, thanks for having me.
16: Thanks for being here. Okay, Joel, so the man being tried for murder, Dwayne Davis, also known as Keefe D, has given public interviews. He's even written a book detailing his involvement in what happened that night. He has also pleaded not guilty. Has anything from this trial surprised you so far?
17: Not really. It's gone pretty much according to form because everybody has called their shots. The strategy is not a complicated one from prosecutors. They're going to say, hey, look, this guy has confessed over and over again. He wrote about it when he was first interviewed by, you know, local law enforcement about it in 2008. He said the same thing then. And then after his book was published in 2019, he gave a series of interviews where he said that gave basically the same version of events. With Keefe D's attorney, and I hope I could call him Keefe D instead of Davis, is that he's a liar and that he's lying about all this because he wanted some of the street cred, but also because he is a former drug dealer. It's not like he has many other professional means to make money. So this is basically a means.

0: says the main reason for that is the population growth after the pandemic.
1: By about a 2-to-1 margin, the people that were coming here were registering Republican, and many of them were leaving blue states.
0: Republicans, who trailed in voter registrations till 2021, now lead by more than 1 million voters. Jewett says the stakes don't stop at the state line. The GOP advantage in Florida could help determine who controls the U.S. House next year. Maham Javed, NPR News, Fort Myers, Florida.
2: It's All Things Considered on WNYC. I'm Sean Carlson. The Mamdani administration is suing the city council over a new law that would give school paraprofessionals a $10,000 bonus. The court battle puts the mayor in a difficult position, walking back a campaign pledge and opposing a union he's typically aligned with. WNYC's Walter Withman has been reporting on the story. He joins us now. All right, Walter, just to start, tell us what exactly this new law does.
3: The bill is called the Respect Check, and it gives paraprofessionals an extra $10,000 this upcoming school year. There are about 26,000 paraprofessionals in New York City schools, and they often give one-on-one aid to students in the classroom. And now, paraprofessionals and union leaders have argued for years that they're extremely overworked and underpaid. And for context, their salary started about $34,000. The city council passed this bill unanimously in July, and Mayor Mamdani never acted on it, meaning it automatically became law after 30 days, which was yesterday. But the city quickly filed a lawsuit challenging its legality.
2: Yeah, what's that about? Why is the city opposing the law?
3: Well, the city argues that it violates state law because it bypasses the collective bargaining process. And there's a whole very complicated set of rules that govern the contract bargaining process between public sector unions and the city administration. And the administration's attorneys say that this payment, which was approved by the council, is essentially an end run around that entire system.
2: Okay.
3: And here's a line from the lawsuit that I think is pretty key. They say, quote, if the paraprofessional pay bill is allowed to stand, other public employees will undoubtedly seek their own stabilization payments from the council. So in other words, the administration is worried that this is going to encourage other unions like police, fire, sanitation workers to try to do the same thing. And the city's already really concerned about budget deficits next year.
2: You know, okay, that makes sense. But we should say that Mamdani said he supported these kinds of payments as a candidate. So what's the deal? Do we know why he changed his mind?
3: Well, in a statement, a spokesperson for the mayor said he was fighting to protect the hard-won right of collective bargaining, writing, quote, we will not allow the political process to replace the collective bargaining table.
2: Okay.
3: So I spoke to Joshua Freeman about this, and he's a professor of labor history at CUNY. He says it's easier to support legislation like this in the abstract when you're outside the actual machinery of city government. But once you're the executive and you're dealing with budgets and deficits and you're speaking to your top labor negotiators day in and day out, your position may change.
4: To the extent that the mayor was listening to the people in his administration in charge of these areas, I would think that would be a pressure for him to move away from his campaign position to the position he now has.
3: Union leaders see this as a betrayal. Here's United Federation of Teachers President Michael Mulgrew.
5: I'm sure there are paraprofessionals who have heard the mayor again over and over say that he would support this legislation no matter what, and now his administration is trying to block it. I'm sure they are feeling betrayed.
3: City Council Speaker Julie Menin says the council is going to vigorously defend the law in court.
2: All right, then that leads us right into the next question. What happens next year?
3: Well, the council's lawyers will file their own response in the coming days. But in the meantime, the city and the teachers' unions are still actively negotiating at the bargaining table over the next contract. The current contract is set to expire in November 2027. And Professor Freeman says that this saga has actually really strengthened the union's hand.
4: I think that if their goal was to light a fire under collective bargaining, they've succeeded. You know, I mean, the mayor himself says that, you know, this has to be addressed in collective bargaining.
3: Mulgrew, the union president, told me that the mayor has been much more personally involved in the negotiating process in recent days, which they see as a positive. So regardless of what happens in court with this law, this advocacy could result in higher pay for paraprofessionals in the next teacher contract.
2: Okay, that's WNYC's Walter Withman. Walter, thanks for explaining this to us.
3: Thank you.
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2: It's WNYC. More All Things Considered coming your way in just a moment here. Some pretty severe storms are moving through our area. Many of the flash flood warnings that were in effect have expired, but some parts of our area do remain under that for the next 20 minutes or 30 minutes or so. So just be on the lookout for that. Check out Gothamist.com. We're updating our weather coverage there. It does appear that there was a tornado just off of the Rockaways in Queens. That tornado warning expired at about 7:15 tonight, but some pretty dramatic stuff out there. We are seeing reports of some pretty intense flooding on the roads as well, so please be safe when you're out there tonight. I recommend not going outside or driving if you don't have to, but if you do, again, please take every precaution while you're out there. We're going to keep our eye on these storms. We'll keep you posted if we get any more information. It's WNYC at 7:50.